0: armor.
1: That's not Kenny Rogers. That's Philip Arabit. Bistro RJ's special show for the month. 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On September 16, Wednesday, 8 p.m., RJ Bistro, Dusitani Hotel. The Kenny Rogers of the Philippines at Bistro RJ. 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And I, RJ, will do some Kenny Rogers songs with Philip Arabit. 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September 16, Wednesday, 8 p.m. RJ Bistro, Dusitani Hotel. 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

0: armor.
1: That's not Kenny Rogers. That's Philip Arabit. Bistro RJ's special show for the month. Put this on your calendars. On September 16, Wednesday, 8 p.m., RJ Bistro, Dusitani Hotel. The Kenny Rogers of the Philippines at Bistro RJ. Featuring Philip Arabit, who is widely known as the Kenny Rogers of the Philippines. 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Back to back with a banda Latina, headed by Mai Castro, a premier Filipino Latin jazz singer. And I, RJ, will do some Kenny Rogers songs with Philip Arabit. Mark your calendars. September 16, Wednesday, 8 p.m. RJ Bistro, Dusitani Hotel. 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Bistro RJ, the home of rock and roll in the Philippines. 40 years, going on its 41st year this year. Making people happy, making them sing and dance. The beat goes on at Bistro RJ, live rock and roll. 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Yes, no question about it. RJ Bistro is the home of rock and roll in the Philippines. 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The band starts at 8:45 p.m. and I'm on stage at 9:15 p.m. So what are you waiting for? 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So I'll see you this Friday. 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
1: 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I am not respecting him as the Secretary of Labor and Employment, nor will the minimum wage earners of NCR and other minimum wage earners, hindi nila dapat respetuhin itong secretary na harap-harapang nanloloko sa kanila. But still, we will undergo the legal processes. 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But then again, what we are saying is, for the Department of Labor and Employment to enforce Wage Order Number 27. 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
5: BBC News with Janet Jellicoe. Saudi Arabia has shut down a key pipeline that pumps oil towards the Red Sea, bypassing the Strait of Hormuz after it was attacked by drones launched from inside Iraq. Similar attacks have been blamed on Iranian-backed militias. This comes as Iran's Houthi allies have seized control of Yemen's entire Red Sea coast. Donald Trump has used remarks at a memorial ceremony marking the 25th anniversary of the September the 11th attacks to defend the US-led war on Iran. He saluted the US military, who he said served in the war on terror, including against Tehran. The Democratic Republic of Congo has confirmed that the Ebola outbreak has now spread to a seventh province. It's claimed more than 3,000 lives. A British crypto billionaire is giving nearly $50 million to the right-wing Reform UK party. Ben Dello said he wanted a level playing field ahead of the next general election. The UK government has rejected the idea of creating a so-called kill switch to stop a dangerous attack from rogue artificial intelligence. The proposal to create a legal mechanism for the UK to switch off an AI model in an emergency was brought to Parliament. A federal judge in the US has blocked the Trump administration from requiring civil service job applicants to answer questions about how they would advance Mr. Trump's policies. The judge said it was wrong that applicants were being instructed to take loyalty tests. Officials in Tennessee have agreed to rename Nashville Airport after the singer and songwriter Dolly Parton, who died last month. She'll become the first woman to have one of America's busiest airports named after her. BBC News.
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9: Of President Putin and his reluctance to compromise on his war aims. Such has been Russia's slow progress on the battlefield. It is increasingly focusing its attacks on Ukrainian infrastructure, using newer and faster jet-powered drones. In recent days, Russia's launched deadly strikes on shopping malls in eastern cities, and in Kyiv, it's begun targeting petrol stations in what President Zelensky described as increasingly terroristic attacks.
10: The artificial intelligence firm OpenAI has confirmed another case of its agents evading controls and accessing the internet to target a website. OpenAI said agents it was testing attacked a software service called Ruby Gems in May, 2 months before the well-known attack on the coding site Hugging Face. Ruby Gems said the incident had led it to temporarily suspend new accounts. The new report adds to concerns that advanced AI may be hard for humans to control. The US says its largest ever outbreak of cyclosporiasis food poisoning has ended. The outbreak, linked to contaminated lettuce imported from Mexico, prompted one of the largest food recalls in recent years. Nearly 13,000 people in 21 states fell ill. Two died. Officials in the U.S. state of Tennessee have agreed to rename Nashville Airport after the singer and songwriter Dolly Parton, who died last month. It would be the first time one of America's 50 busiest airports would be named after a woman. That's the latest BBC News.
5: You're listening to The Newsroom from the BBC World Service with me, Janat Jalil. Iranian-backed Houthi fighters have now seized control of Yemen's entire Red Sea coast in a lightning offensive that cemented their grip on a vital maritime corridor. An eyewitness said gunmen were deploying along a key international shipping route, the Bab al-Mandab Strait, and driving around in military vehicles. Officials in the Saudi-backed Yemeni government say the Houthis have also seized several islands in or near the Bab al-Mandab Strait, which has become an increasingly important route for Saudi Arabia's oil exports since Iran blocked shipping through the Strait of Hormuz in response to the US-Israel war on it. The Houthi military spokesman Yahya Sari had this to say.
11: Navigation remains safe for all shipping companies except Saudi vessels in the Strait of Bab el-Mandeb, a strategic link between the Indian Ocean and the Mediterranean Sea via the Red Sea and the Suez Canal.
5: Meanwhile, Saudi Arabia says it was forced to shut down a major oil pipeline after it was attacked by drones launched from inside Iraq. The UN says the latest fighting in Yemen has killed hundreds of people and displaced tens of thousands more. Our correspondent, Lise Doucette, explained how significant the Houthi advance in Yemen was.
12: This is hugely significant. It essentially opens up a second front in this crucial area. We have, of course, been focusing on for many months. The main theater of war is in the Strait of Hormuz. And there's been observations, including from U.S. officials in recent days, about how they've been able to loosen Iran's grip on that strategic choke point, that they're now managing to get many, many more tankers through, exporting many, many more millions of barrels of oil, whereas the Iranians are being prevented from exporting their oil. So we see in this move by the Houthis, who are not completely tied to Iran, they have their own interests in the region, but on this they seem aligned, that Iran now wants to exercise even greater leverage geographically and politically by maintaining a hold over the second choke point just south of the Persian Gulf. Now you have the Bab el-Mandeb Strait on the Red Sea. But you heard from the spokesperson making it very clear they don't want the Americans to be drawn in. They promise not to disrupt maritime trade except for the Saudis.
13: And just how crucial is that Bab al-Mandab Strait? We've heard so much about the Strait of Hormuz. How about this particular choke point?
12: It's particularly important for Saudi Arabia because Saudi Arabia, being prevented from exporting through the Strait of Hormuz, has been turning to the Red Sea, which is the link between the Suez Canal in the north and the Gulf of Aden. And I know from recently speaking to Saudi officials, they were putting all their efforts into developing these alternative routes. And it's been the same with other partners in the Gulf, saying, okay, right, Iran's going to continue to exercise control there. We're going to outsmart them by making the Strait of Hormuz less important. It's very difficult to say just how much of the traffic goes through there. And it's not just oil and gas. There are other really important commodities as well. So this is why you've seen today another spike in oil prices. The markets are nervous, and I think it's a very unpredictable and a very volatile situation. What will the Saudis do? They're already bombing today. There are reports that they've asked the Americans to help. So far, they're not, but the discussions are continuing.
5: Lise Doucette speaking to Ankur Desai. Between them, they represent about half of the world's population. Leaders of the BRICS group of nations are meeting in the Indian capital, Delhi, this weekend, and their summit is set to be dominated by the wars in the Middle East and Ukraine, as well as economic challenges. It's the first visit to India by China's leader Xi Jinping since deadly border clashes 7 years ago, and it's hoped that expected talks with his host, Narendra Modi, will mark a thaw in relations between the world's two most populous nations. BRICS was created in 2009 as a forum for major emerging economies, seeking greater influence in institutions traditionally dominated by the West. Our global affairs reporter, Ambrasan Etirajan, told me more.
14: It's a much expanded BRICS. Initially, it was mainly Brazil, India, Russia, China, and then South Africa. Now it has expanded with 11 other members. But the scope is also increasing. It is happening at a critical time. You have the tensions in the Middle East, ongoing Russia's war on Ukraine, and also the US President Trump's tariff on various issues on various countries, particularly targeting those countries which are doing business with Russia, see, for example, and China, India, and many other countries. And why they founded this? Because they felt the Western-backed financial institutions like the World Bank and the International Monetary Fund, they were Western-dominated, and the UN and other agencies are, again, the influence of US and Western Europe are too high. And to balance this, this alternative grouping was formed. But there are also issues, because even though they came together for a common purpose, there are also bilateral issues and tensions. See, for example, like India and China, and again, India's links with the US and Israel, how it is being seen, whether they can have any statement against President Trump. But it is important because it really represents nearly 50% of the world's population, 40% of the GDP. And these are some of the countries which are having the fastest growing economy. So what they say, whether to make trade easier among themselves or to plan for something long term, whether how they can look at trading in local currencies rather than depending heavily on US dollar.
5: So a kind of counterweight, if you like, to the West at a time when Donald Trump's policies, particularly on tariffs and trade, have caused a lot of concern around the world.
14: This will be one of the topics discussed in this meeting, because many of the countries feel that it is disrupting the global trade. And they also feel that these tariffs are unjustified, and because they are being slapped and then removed because of the court orders. So now they want to take a common position. But at the same time, the Trump has also clearly warned about some of the aims of this BRICS. For example, if he was categorically saying they shouldn't even think about an alternative currency to dollar, then he will be imposing severe tariffs on the member states. He was also warning about individual agreements on any of the trade policies. You know, they're going to watch it, how far it is going to be beneficial to each other. Whether they can come out with a statement criticizing President Trump, that's not going to happen, because India is having very close ties with the United States, and the reaction from Washington will be different. What is interesting is, even though the message they want to send out is the existing global order, which they feel that Western dominated, here is the counter-narrative, counter-voice. And it is also interesting, the Iranian president, Masoud Pezeshkian, is also there in Delhi. So you have these people from different countries with a different agenda, and finding a common point, that's going to be a challenge. For example, Vladimir Putin probably is one of the few countries where he can go freely without the fear of getting arrested, because India is not a signatory to the ICC. And India and Russia, they maintain very close defense and trade ties, especially in the military defense supplies. India heavily relies on Russia. Now, at the same time, this also has given an opportunity for India and China to reset the ties, because it's a first visit by Xi Jinping to India after 7 years. So there is a thaw in relations between Beijing and Delhi, because that's a bilateral meeting on Saturday. It's going to be seen as very crucial in improving ties.
5: I'm Rasan Etirajan. Despite efforts to control the Ebola outbreak in the Democratic Republic of Congo, officials have confirmed that the virus has now spread to a new part of the country in the northwest. So far, more than 3,000 people are known to have died, with thousands more infected. I got more details from our reporter, David Bamford.
15: Up until now, the virus has been mainly in the northeast of Congo, in about six different provinces. It's now slightly further to the west, on the borders of the Central African Republic and Congo, in what's called the South Ubangi region. So it is still spreading, and up until now we've had 7,000 cases nationwide. It's about nearly half of those died, so 3,300 dead. And the fear is, of course, that it could spread across the borders into the other countries. Although that said, when it did spread into Uganda, for instance, they dealt with it very efficiently. That's because they have quick contact tracing systems and so on, very modern, in a way that Congo just doesn't.
5: And what role have the major cuts in US aid played in all this? Because the virus did spread undetected for some weeks.
15: That's right, it did. It is true that the Americans under the Trump administration have withdrawn funding for the little clinics that were spread right across the Congo. But it's not just the Americans, of course. The Europeans have also withdrawn a lot of aid as well. And dealing with a country like Congo is difficult at the best of times, but with money disappearing the way it has, it's almost impossible.
5: And what progress has there been towards developing your vaccine?
15: Well, remarkably, there has been a lot of work on the vaccines, and human treatment has begun already, but it's still in the early stages, and it's going to be months before they can actually put together significant quantities of the vaccine to make any difference.
5: David Bamford, you're listening to The Newsroom from the BBC World Service. President Trump is visiting Ireland this weekend to meet the country's leaders in Dublin and then to watch the Irish Open golf tournament at his resort in County Clare. Ireland has been a frequent destination for US presidents, as Chris Page reports.
16: Since the 1990s, Ireland has stood out among small countries as hosting a big number of US presidential visits, often with huge public welcomes for the visitors.
17: Over the years, stories of this place have become part of my soul.
18: I am happy to be in Ireland.
19: I am now a free man of Dublin.
16: The roots of the relationship lie in emigration during America's formative years. Almost one in 10 Americans now claim Irish ancestry.
20: The wheels of the presidential airliner were running on Irish soil. John F. Kennedy was in the land of his forebears.
16: JFK was the first president to visit Ireland in 1963.
20: This is the man whose great-grandfather somehow scraped together the £4 for a sailing ship passage and emigrated to the United States.
16: Barack Obama was another president with Irish heritage, and he paid homage with humour.
21: My name is Barack Obama of the Moneygall Obamas. And I've come home to find the apostrophe that we lost somewhere along the way.
16: One of the most visible and diplomatically valuable outworkings of the country's links happens every year on the 17th of March in Washington.
22: Let me wish everyone a very happy St. Patrick's Day. And
16: on Ireland's national holiday, the Irish Prime Minister, the Taoiseach, has a meeting and a ceremony with the President.
23: Time-honoured tradition, I'm going to present a bowl of shamrock to President.
16: Dan Mulhall is a former Irish ambassador to the US.
24: I don't know of any other country that has a guaranteed annual outing in Washington. Some of my European colleagues kind of puzzled as to how Ireland had managed to pull this off.
16: Donald Trump's visit here to Dublin and to the west of Ireland will be different to most of his predecessors. He has no known Irish ancestry. There won't be a large public rally involving him. Protests are being planned, focused on US actions in the Middle East. Dr. Peter McLaughlin believes there are parallels with another visit, that of Ronald Reagan in 1984.
25: The US was severely criticised at that point by people in Ireland at what was going on in the Cold War broadly, but very specifically in Central America. Many people in Ireland would have a cousin or someone who was serving abroad as a nun or a priest in Latin America and was able to bring back these first-hand reports of how there were very controversial associations there with US policy. And yet at the same time, this was the US president. He needed to be courted, and that was the start of the real investment of the US in the Republic of Ireland and indeed Northern Ireland.
26: I want you to know that for this great-grandson of Ireland, this is a moment of joy.
16: Ireland is more used than most nations to hosting the holder of the most powerful office in the world. This weekend of diplomacy and demonstrations will be another episode in a story dating back decades.
5: And that report was by Chris Page. A number of countries have legalised assisted dying in recent years, but it seems England and Wales won't be joining their ranks anytime soon after the British Parliament voted against changing the law on this emotionally charged issue. The Terminally Ill Adults End of Life Bill would have allowed adults who have been told they have less than 6 months to live to get help to end their life, subject to certain safeguards. One of those who has long campaigned for assisted dying to be allowed in the UK is 86-year-old broadcaster Esther Ranson, who is terminally ill with cancer. She has said she is now too physically fragile to travel to another country like Switzerland, where she could legally end her life. She gave her reaction to the no vote on a mobile phone.
0: I'm so sad that people in this country won't have the choice of shortening their own deaths by asking for help. I am sure a change in the law will come. I am deeply sad that it won't come soon enough for many of the people who need it.
5: But one of the MPs who voted against was Ashley Dalton, who is living with stage 4 cancer. She said she was worried that people like her could be pressured or coerced into ending their lives.
1: It's nothing short of irresponsible to scaremonger people like me into believing our deaths will be horrific, when all the evidence suggests that with access to good palliative care, deaths are on the whole gentle. The answer is not to terrify people and their families. It's to sort out palliative care and social care first.
5: It's the second time in 2 years that MPs have voted on the issue. The lower house of parliament, the Commons, voted in favour of assisted dying last year. But after the upper house blocked it, concerns have grown that safeguards may not be robust enough. When the result of this latest vote was announced, our medical editor, Fergus Walsh, was outside the Parliament building where supporters and opponents of the bill had gathered.
2: Joy and relief from no campaigners who'd argued that the bill would lead to the coercion of the vulnerable and undermine support for the disabled. Sophie Cleanthus is a disability rights campaigner.
3: The fact that MPs listened, they spoke to us, they heard us, they know that disabled people were terrified of this bill. Thank you to every MP that voted against.
2: But there was dismay among pro-campaigners who only last year were celebrating when MPs backed the same legislation. They argue terminally ill people deserve choice and a pain-free death. Sarah Burns' sister Elise died of breast cancer in July.
4: It just feels like a massive slap in the face. We had to watch her go through hell, essentially. She'd be devastated that after it passed once and then it ran out of time, that it's come back and now it's a no vote.
2: A growing number of countries have legalised assisted dying in recent years, including Canada, Australia, New Zealand, Spain, and just last month, France. This is not the end of the assisted dying campaign in Britain. Supporters say they'll be back, but it looks like they'll have to wait until after the next general election to have any hope of changing the law.
5: Fergus Walsh. And staying in England, a museum in the north of the country has removed its ancient Egyptian mummy from public display to reflect what it describes as changing views. The remains of the woman, known as Asru, have been on show at Manchester Museum for 200 years. The woman lived and died in ancient Egypt more than 2,000 years ago. The museum said it had carried out research that showed she would not have wanted her body to be on public display. Rowan Bridge reports.
6: Since being unwrapped, Asru's been on almost constant public display, most recently at Manchester Museum, but no longer. Last year, the museum launched a public consultation on whether her mummified body should continue to be seen by visitors. Around 8,000 people responded, with views roughly evenly divided. And today, these visitors to the museum gave their reaction to the decision.
7: Might as well leave it. It's half of an exhibit if you just have the exterior without the interior of it. You're missing out on kids coming in and learning what mummies looked like.
27: I do understand the point of view of the people who it's been taken from. Yeah, it definitely was a right decision to take it off.
28: Having it in a separate room so that you make that choice about whether you go and see it or not, I think that would be a good compromise, because I think some people would want to see it, and we learn from the artefacts that are in museums. I mean, that's part of the reason behind having museums, isn't it?
6: But the museum said the move reflected changing views about its responsibilities towards ancestors and the communities they represented, and most closely reflects what Asru herself would have wanted. The museum's now considering what should happen to her in the long term. The question of whether mummies should be publicly displayed is a live issue among museums. The British Museum still displays mummies, saying they provide an opportunity to examine how past societies understood death.
5: Rowan Bridge reporting. Diljit Dosanjh has long been one of India's biggest stars, but in recent years, the Sikh singer has made his mark across the world in many different ways, breaking barriers, not just in music, but also in cinema and in fashion. And now he's set to make history again as the first Punjabi artist to headline at London's Wembley Stadium. Our reporter, Shrosh Khan, has been speaking to fans ahead of the concert this weekend.
8: Hi, I'm Serena and I'm going to the Diljit concert.
9: Hi, I'm Kasim.
10: The Indian-born singer back in the UK and performing at Wembley. He's set to become the first Punjabi artist to headline at the stadium.
8: Yes, I'm going with my family. 10 out of 10 vibes. My mum and I, we're doing our makeup together. We're going to plan our outfits.
10: Tell us what outfit you're thinking of wearing.
8: I'm going with Indo-Western vibe. So, jumke, some bangles.
10: Fitting that his world tour is called Aura, because that's what he's giving. He's shared a stage with Ed Sheeran, featured on songs with Sia and Saweetie, and pulled Punjabi music into the mainstream. He's appeared on Jimmy Fallon's show in the US, performed at Coachella, and wore a traditional Sikh look at the Met Gala. But Punjabi singer Khushi Kaur says she's happy he's fit a UK return into his busy schedule.
9: I think, like, he's very unapologetically Punjabi, but I think now it's kind of like looking at the likes of Diljit and how he's made it so normalised to be proud of your own culture and to, like, carry the Punjabi flag. I think for me it's like, okay, Khushi, you don't have to, like, fit yourself in a box of kind of like these Western, like, values or these Western styles of music. You can actually be like unapologetically Punjabi.
10: He's well known as an actor too, featuring most recently in a film about political unrest between India and Pakistan in the 80s and 90s. It was pulled from streaming in India with reports it was taken down after the government there intervened. Diljit Dosanjh says he expected it and was glad some people were still able to see it.
9: I think he does make an impact culturally as well in terms of his acting too. And I think it's really good because he sheds light on that history that we kind of like need to kind of like know as a younger generation, especially being born in the UK. For me, it gives me a bit of education too.
10: What song are you going to be bopping to the most?
9: I think Mittara de Junction Te. Because, like, Mittara de Junction Te. Raat lagiyan main phalan saariyan.

0: was Diljit Dosanjh's music, ending that report by Shrosh Khan. And a reminder of the main news this hour. Iranian-backed Houthi fighters in Yemen have cemented their control of a key waterway, seizing the country's entire Red Sea coast. Thanks for listening to the newsroom.
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3: In Turkey's agricultural heartland, hundreds of sinkholes are opening up across farmland. Farmers fear the next collapse could happen anywhere. But these dramatic holes are a warning sign of something even bigger.
4: When there's a sinkhole, it's a symptom telling us that we are using more water than nature can sustainably provide us.
3: I'm Zeynep Bilginsoy, and I travel to central Turkey to investigate a growing environmental crisis. What happens when a nation's food supply collides with a disappearing water source?
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5: Coming up on the BBC World Service, Dear Daughter with me, Namulanta Kombo. Yewa from Sierra Leone tells me how she had to leave her home country as a child and returned home determined to raise a daughter who is confident.
6: Do not take life seriously. There are times where I sing, dance, who cares, who's looking? Mm-hmm. It's okay. Life is already hard as it is. Just enjoy.
5: That's after the news.
0: BBC News with Janet Jalil. Saudi Arabia has shut down a major pipeline that pumps oil towards the Red Sea, bypassing the Strait of Hormuz, after it was attacked by drones launched from inside Iraq. Similar attacks have been blamed on Iranian-backed militias. This comes as Iran's Houthi allies have seized control of Yemen's entire Red Sea coast. The Democratic Republic of Congo has confirmed that the Ebola outbreak that's claimed more than 3,000 lives has spread to the northwest of the country. A British crypto billionaire is giving nearly $50 million to the right-wing Reform UK party. Ben Dello was convicted in the US of a banking secrecy violation, but pardoned by President Trump. It's the biggest ever single donation to a British political party. World leaders, including Russia's President Vladimir Putin, China's Xi Jinping and Iran's Masoud Pezeshkian, are attending a summit in Delhi this weekend, the BRICS summit. The grouping was formed as a counterweight to the US and Western Europe, but wars in the Middle East have exposed divides in the group. The artificial intelligence firm OpenAI has confirmed another case of its agents evading controls and accessing the internet to target a website. OpenAI said agents it was testing attacked a software service called Ruby Gems in May. The Grammy Award-winning rap star Lil Durk has been acquitted of orchestrating a murder in Los Angeles 4 years ago. He'd been accused of putting a bounty on the head of a rival rapper. Officials in Tennessee have agreed to rename Nashville Airport after the singer Dolly Parton, who died last month. BBC News.
7: All the stuff that you guys watch?
8: Yeah.
7: And most of the music in those shows?
8: Are so old.
7: They're really old, yeah.
8: Like, they came before Adam and Eve.
7: No. They didn't come before Adam and Eve. It's just that they...
8: What?
7: They're not that old.
8: No.
7: I just mean like 20 years old, 30 years old.
8: I thought it was 15 million years.
5: Hi, I'm Namulanta Kombo, and that's my daughter Coco, the inspiration for Dear Daughter from the BBC World Service. Yewa has a 9-year-old daughter. That's a similar age to Coco, and her daughter, like Coco, thinks everything is old and that her mum can be embarrassing.
6: So I love to sing, I love to dance. So if I'm in my car and I put on the music and I'm singing, I just see her try to put the windows up so nobody can hear me.
5: As you'll hear, she's got good reasons for being that confident, even if it does mean embarrassing her daughter a little. We joined Yewa at her work office in Sierra Leone on the most appropriate day for Dear Daughter.
9: Oh, just to let you both know, today is Take Your Daughter to Work Day.
5: Oh.
9: So, yes, she's in the office. They're having lots of activities right now. Yeah.
10: Oh, that is so wonderful.
9: We both came into the office today. She was so excited to skip school and come to work with mommy.
5: Yewa grew up in Sierra Leone until she was about 7 years old. She told me about her early life in a village there.
9: It was simple. Just get up, go to school. My grandpa had a boat by the water. We never took it out, but we were always on the boat playing. At least my brother and I am a twin. Mm-hmm. My twin was a bit scared to get on the boats. I still remember those fond memories. And then after that, we moved to Freetown. So after growing up there, unfortunately, there was the beginning of the war, the civil war in Sierra Leone. And because the rebels were like coming into Freetown at that time, because I remember you could hear gunshots in the city. At that time, we were very scared that the rebels would come up to the mountain. So we packed up our stuff and we went back to the village. And it was a really strenuous journey because at that time, my mom, not my dad, actually, my mom was with us, with our grandparents and my uncles, traveling with all these little kids and, you know, in fear of like what could of the unknown. But we got to the village safely. We stayed there, but we were in constant fear because you would hear that the rebels have attacked this village, this neighboring village. You hear things through the grapevine of people just talking and people running away from different villages coming into your village. So I think my parents decided at that time it was time for us to leave Sierra Leone. We have to leave because it's not safe. I remember even one time we were all sleeping in the bed because we all have like our bundles packed. Everybody had their designated things to carry just in case something happens. You're quick to go pick it up and run into the bushes. So we packed it up and we were walking. So we got into the bus for us to cross into Guinea because we had planned to go to Ivory Coast. But before we get to Ivory Coast, we had to go through Guinea. And there was a checkpoint.

0: And then with her young kids, then we were able to finally go to Côte d'Ivoire. We lived in Côte d'Ivoire for quite a while, Abidjan for a while. It was beautiful. We stayed there for about a year and a half. Beautiful, absolutely loved it. We started to pick up the French. We went to a private school. Life was good. But unfortunately, that also ended because we are hearing rumors about a coup d'etat, a war brewing in Abidjan. My dad was just randomly walking in a mall and he saw this poster. Do you want to relocate to Canada? He didn't even think he would get it, but he's like, you know what? Why not? What's there to lose? He went, he applied, then he got the call saying that, like, we got accepted. The whole family got a visa to Canada. And then we went and we were all in this big family, this small apartment.
1: How old were you?
0: Around 8, 9.
1: And you settled down. What's life in Canada like for you?
0: My earlier life in Canada was not the greatest experience. It really wasn't. The way how we left Sierra Leone, I think it was just that longing. I was missing home. I think everyone knows this about the Western countries, that sense of community, you can never compare it to what you feel at home. So my siblings, we all just became really close because of everything that we've been through. And then going to school now, interestingly enough, our experience is very different. My brother, he made friends. He was the cool kid, the cool new kid that everybody wanted to be his friend. But that was not our experience. My sister and I got bullied really badly. The teachers really tried their best to manage the situation, but you can only manage it so much in the classroom. So it followed us in the playground to the point where eating our lunch in the bathroom just so we avoided the kids. It was not a great experience. It was extremely traumatic. And my behavior just drastically changed.
1: You're such a good storyteller, by the way. I hate to call
0: Thank
1: this
0: you.
1: like, you know, a story, but it's your life. But like the way you tell it is riveting. But fast forward, you have your daughter. You
0: Yes.
1: have your little girl and you're raising her. And then you made the decision to move back to Sierra Leone.
0: Yes.
1: How old was she and what brought that about?
0: Okay. My daughter was 11 months when I moved to Sierra Leone.
1: She's a baby, yeah.
0: Yeah, she was a baby. My daughter's father and I at that time were together, so I moved to St. Kitts, but we're having some challenges. So when I came back to Canada to give birth, I didn't know at that time that I wasn't going to go back. So I gave birth to her. He came for the birth and he was with us for a few months. Unfortunately, we were not able to work out our differences. So I always promised myself that one day I would give myself maybe a year or 6 months to go live in Sierra Leone, to go back to my roots, to see how best I can help my people.
1: Hold on, you. So your daughter's dad is from St.
0: Yeah,
1: Kitts.
0: he's
1: He
0: from
1: lives in
0: St.
1: St.
0: Kitts,
1: Kitts.
0: yes.
1: So yeah. So sorry. So
0: And
1: you make the decision to move back and
0: so 2017 December, when I came here, I was only supposed to be a few weeks and then go think about it. I never went back. No regrets. There has not been any moment in my life for the past 9 years. I've been like, oh, maybe I should have stayed in Canada. Maybe I should have had her foundation in Canada. Nope.
1: No, not at all. So you've written her this amazing letter, and I'd love for you to read it.
0: My darling daughter. Hi, my love. It's me, your mommy. The same mommy who will embarrass you in public by singing when I'm happy, dancing when there's no music, and calling you my baby, even though you're 9 years old and very grown. Thank you very, very much. First, let me say this clearly in big letters. I love you. I love you when you're being brave. And even when you're giving me that look, like, Mom, please stop. Especially that look, which you give me way too often. You have always been joy with legs. Promise me something, my girl. Do not.

0: let this world steal that joy. When you were only 11 months old, we packed up our lives and moved to Sierra Leone. That move was not part of some perfect plan. Your dad and I did not work out, and I had to make a choice, and I chose home. And I have to talk about the hardest thing I ever did when I left for London for my master's, and you stayed with your dad for 2 years. It broke my heart in a way I didn't know a heart could break. I missed you every single day, not some days, every day. You have always been compassionate, the kind of a girl who sees people, not just looks at them. I want to protect that in you, but I also want to teach you something important. Kindness is not the same thing as shrinking. Caring is not the same thing as caring everything. You can have a big heart and still have strong boundaries. You can be generous and still say no. You can love people and still choose yourself. I'm telling you that because I know what it feels like to lose your voice. I want your world to be different from mine. I want you to grow up knowing your voice is not something to apologize for. Not your laugh, definitely not your accent, not your big opinions, not your big dreams. I want you to know you can speak up, and if you need to, you can scream. I want you to know you should never be backed into a corner where you feel small and silent. Your light is not up for negotiation. You have me, always. Even when you're obsessed with K-pop and you act like my music is ancient, even when you're embarrassed when I sing out loud, even when you beg me with your eyes to stop dancing in public, I'm still going to dance, by the way, because I want you to learn that life should not be taken too seriously. Joy is not childish. Joy is resistance. And when the world tries to tell you that you're too much, smile and remember, the world has always been scared of girls who know their power. I love you, I'm proud of you, and I'm grateful that I get to be your mommy. Now come and teach me that K-pop dance, the one that you said I'm not allowed to do in public. Always yours, mommy.
1: Kayla, we sound like we're raising the same child. And then every time I learn the dance, every time I learn the dance or I sing the song, it's not done anymore. Like, that's old. Like, mom, no. We've stopped doing that. We've stopped singing that. Like, I can't keep up. But
0: yeah,
1: that's such a beautiful letter. It's, how did it feel writing it?
0: Oh my goodness. It took some time to write it because I was all over the place. Mm. I wanted the experience of my childhood to be reflected into the letter. Mm-hmm. And one of the things I wanted to come out of it is, especially that section when I said, speak when you can. Like, because of, I know what I went through at that age, even younger. And that's not something I ever want her to go through. My dad had to like leave to go to work because he couldn't get a proper job in Canada at that time because of the qualifications. So my mom was pretty much a single mom. Mm-hmm. So she had to go to school and then she had to go to work, not leaving much time. So when she came, she'd be tired, you know? So most of the bullying and things that were happening to us, she wasn't aware until after when we were adults.
1: As children, you're still feeling like, yes, you need to protect your mom and dad.
0: Yes.
1: And it's just interesting that you say, you know, your dad has had to be away for work.
0: Yes.
1: Or
0: yes,
1: to ensure that the family is protected and cared for. So when you had to go away, you understood that this is something that has to be, that I have to do.
0: Yes.
1: But what was it like being away from your daughter?
0: It was difficult. It was only supposed to be a year, but it extended to 2 years because the first time around, I had a problem with my visa. she was already in St. Kitts now going to school, so it would have been hard to take her back out and then bring her back to Sierra Leone. So her dad and I decided that it's just best for her to just stay the other year, because I believed it was only going to be a year. She loved being with her dad. She loved her stepmom, her now stepmom. Absolutely loves, like, her family in St. Kitts. She loved the experience. But she's a mommy's girl. She's a Sierra Leonean girl. Yeah. And she wanted to come home. As soon as I finished my last paper and went to get my baby, we came right back.
1: Your mom and your sisters are still in Canada, right?
0: Yes, yes.
1: Have any of them read this letter that you've written to your daughter?
0: My dad knows about it, and my sister as well. My twin sister, I should tell her everything. Mm-hmm. But of course, I'm not going to do anything without my twin knowing.
1: I think everything that you've said in the letter about having your own voice and holding on to joy and taking up space,
0: yeah,
1: is something we all want for our kids. And for me, when I had my daughter, and as I'm raising my kids, actually, I'm telling them to be brave and do all these things. And then you have to look at yourself and say, are you doing the same things? Are you doing the things yeah. that you're asking your kids to do? Are you being brave yeah. and are you taking chances and are you being true to yourself? So that's definitely something that I've been learning over the years. Whatever I'm asking them to do, I have to be able to do it myself. Even if you're embarrassing them and dancing, but how often are you embarrassing your daughter?
0: Oh, a lot.
1: A lot.
0: So I love to sing. I love to dance. So if I'm in my car and I put on the music and I'm singing, I just see her try to put the windows up.
1: So no one can see you or hear you.
0: So nobody can hear me. I'm like, what? And I'll put it back down and she'll just slouch in her seat. I go all the way down and put her, I'm like, and I'll tell her yeah. the one thing you need to know is, and I had in the letter, do not take life seriously. There are times where I sing, dance, who cares who's looking? Mm-hmm. It's okay. Life is already hard as it is. Just enjoy.
1: Remember, we would love to hear from you. You can get in touch with us by emailing deardaughter@bbc.co.uk, or you can go to our website www.bbcworldservice.com/deardaughter, or you can send us a WhatsApp message on +44 800 030 4404. Dear Daughter from the BBC World Service is presented by me, Namulanta Kombo, and produced by me and the series producer, Jill Kersley.
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3: Hello and welcome to More or Less from the BBC World Service. We're the programme that looks at the numbers in the news, in life and in the climate. And I'm Tim Harford. Every year, climate scientists keep a close eye on data coming out of a particular area of the Pacific Ocean. They're trying to measure the scale of a climate phenomenon, the El Niño event or effect. This is a naturally occurring phenomenon where ocean surface temperatures rise, transferring warmth from the ocean to the atmosphere. This can drive up global temperatures, but also play havoc with weather systems with profound consequences. And this year, scientists have watched with ever-widening eyes as their projections for the peak of this year's El Niño event have come in unprecedentedly high. Indeed, one climate scientist has argued that it's not beyond the realm of possibility to say this might be the strongest El Niño event in 500 or even 1,000 years. We wanted to find out more, so we went straight to the scientist himself.
4: So I'm Dr. Zeke Husfather. I'm a climate scientist, one of the lead authors of the upcoming IPCC 7th Assessment Report, research scientist with Berkeley Earth, and the climate research lead at Stripe.
3: Welcome back to More or Less. Let's get straight into it. What is the El Niño effect and how often does it occur?
4: So El Niño is part of a mode of natural climate variability, and El Niños tend to occur every 3 to 7 years or so, but they're not very regular. and they may be weaker or stronger depending on the conditions present when they form. They're driven by patterns of wind and ocean circulations in the tropical Pacific and effectively involve the upwelling of warm water, which in turn reduce the amount of heat taken up by the ocean and lead to warmer atmospheres and warmer sea surface temperatures.
3: And people measure the strength of El Niño using temperature figures, you know, 1 degree, 2 degrees. So what are those figures precisely measuring?
4: So the traditional way to measure El Niño is in a particular region of the east central tropical Pacific. That's the part of the ocean that sort of best represents what's happening during El Niño events. And so we measure that in terms of departure from normal temperatures. And normal here is defined as sort of a 30-year running average. And the reason for using that approach is to try to remove any long-term changes in that region, such as human-driven warming, and only look at the strength of the event, you know, relative to conditions before it formed. And so when we talk about like 2.5 degrees C El Niño event, you know, we're not talking about a global number. We're talking about that specific region of the Pacific. And so we're talking about the sea surface temperatures, the temperatures of the top, you know, half meter of the ocean.
3: Okay. So in a normal year, by definition, that number is zero. So what about a typical El Niño year?
4: Anywhere between 0.5 and 1 degree is considered a weak El Niño event. Between 1 and 1.5 degrees is a moderate El Niño event. 1.5 and 2 is a strong El Niño event. And anything above 2 degrees C is a very strong El Niño event, or sometimes called a super El Niño event. Those are quite rare. We've only seen a handful in the last few decades. The strongest El Niño event on record was in 2015-2016, though that's roughly tied with one in the early part of the record in 1877-1878. And that event was about 2.75 degrees above normal in terms of its monthly peak. But most El Niño events are much weaker. The typical event would probably be a bit above 1 degree C. But again, this is a huge variability. Some are very weak. An occasional one is very strong. And this year seems to be on track to be quite unprecedented.
3: So where do we stand then this year?
4: Now, current temperatures in the tropical Pacific today are running at about 2.5 degrees above normal as of August 2026. So we're not quite in record territory yet. But if El Niño peaked today, it would be one of the top three or four warmest on record. And we've got many months left for it to continue to develop because these events grow over the course of the year and almost always peak in the winter months. And so there's 14 different groups around the world who produce dynamical models, as we call them, that simulate what's going to happen later this year to El Niño. And 13 out of those 14 expect us to have a record event this year. And some of them expect us to have a record event by a pretty large margin, almost a degree higher than any previous El Niño event on record.
3: So what's the range of different projected outcomes then?
4: Today, if we look at the range of models, I'd say at the lower end, it could be as low as maybe 2.8 degrees above normal, which would roughly tie with the strongest El Niño on record. And on the high end, it could be, you know, as much as 4.5, 4.6 degrees above normal, which would completely smash prior records. The median of all the models, the central estimate, is about 3.9 C, which will happen around November of 2026.
3: So the models may be wrong, but if they're right, this is not a small record. This is absolutely shattering the previous mark.
4: Yeah. So if the models end up being right and we end up, you know, peaking around 4 degrees or a little below 4 degrees centigrade, it would be truly unprecedented as far back as we can go. You know, we've never seen an event like this. I think earlier this year I wrote it would be mind-shattering to see an event this strong or a record broken by this margin. And so the impacts, you know, we can't even start to predict them fully because we've never seen anything like this to draw on as an analog. But we know that what we did see in some of these previous strong El Niño events would be much worse.
3: And what did we see? What is a typical strong El Niño in terms of the impact on human, animal, plant environments?
4: So we see huge reductions in rainfall around the El Niño region in places like Southern Africa, Central Africa, India, Indonesia, Brazil, many other countries in those regions, and crop failures. In the more distant past, we've seen large-scale famines that have emerged from this, though hopefully we're better prepared to prevent those today. And we'll see just a big spike in global temperatures. The previous strong El Niño events have boosted global temperatures by about 0.2 degrees C in the year following the event. This event, if it ends up being as strong as it's expected to be, it could boost it closer to 0.3 degrees C. And so it would really give us a sneak peek of the type of global climate that we'll have in another decade, decade and a half.
3: Now, you told the BBC that it was quite possible that this might be the strongest El Niño event in 500 or even 1,000 years. So how Do we know what El Niño events were doing 1,000 years ago?
4: When we go before 1850 or so, we're no longer relying on, you know, ship-based thermometer observations. We're starting to rely on what we call climate proxies, which are natural systems that themselves are very sensitive to temperature. Coral is the main climate proxy we use, and effectively, how much coral grows in a given year is affected by temperatures. During strong El Niños, there can be large amounts of coral mortality, and so when you sort of drill a core into a coral reef and extract essentially a big pile of coral, you can look at how much it grew over time, almost like tree rings, and as well as some of the isotopic signatures in the coral, and that will tell you something about the temperatures during that particular year. We certainly can say from a dozen or so studies that have been published in recent years is that if the models are right, it turns out being well above 3 degrees this year, that would be clearly well in excess of anything we've seen in the last 500 years. Going back before 500 years gets a little bit more challenging. That being said, there was a big study published in Science just a month ago now that used 28 different coral series across the 5 Galapagos Islands, and they found that at least back to the year 1000 AD, there's nothing in those coral records that suggests an El Niño anywhere close to what we've seen today. They also pointed out in the paper that in general, El Niños in the last 50 years, and particularly the last few decades, seem to be on the strong side of anything in the historical record, arguing that there might be a role of human-driven climate change in making El Niño more intense, though that is still a bit of a debated topic. El Niño is primarily, as I mentioned at the beginning, a mode of natural variability. You know, it's not caused by climate change, but like with many extreme events, there are some suggestions that climate change driven by humans could make El Niños worse. Some climate models suggest that we see stronger El Niños in a warmer world, but some don't, right? And so I think this is an area where the jury is still a little bit out.
3: Our thanks to Dr. Zeke Husfather. And if you've seen a number you think we should look at, please email us at moreorless@bbc.co.uk. Until next time, goodbye.
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9: Lalaki, ganito ka ba? Bigo na naman. Ito, para sa'yo. Bagsik to. Bravo! Dietary supplement for men. Masarap ang buhay. Itodo ang arangkada na walang palya. Bravo! Ang bagsik mo. Mahalagang paalala, ang Bravo ay hindi gamot at hindi dapat gamitin panggamot sa anumang uri ng sakit.
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0: and the international community needed to step up its support.
1: 11 world leaders, including Russia's President Vladimir Putin, are gathering in Delhi this weekend for the BRICS summit, Azadeh Mashiri reports.
2: This summit is a chance for BRICS to cement itself as a political and economic counterweight to the West, but it's also a major test of its unity. Global conflicts have exposed deep rifts. The UAE, for example, has faced multiple drone and missile attacks from Iran this year. BRICS meetings in the past 6 months have failed to produce a joint statement, reportedly because of sharp divisions over the war with Iran and language on conflicts involving Israel. Then there's Donald Trump. His tariff threats make a counterweight alliance even more important to members, but a confrontation could be more costly.
1: BBC News. The Democratic Republic of Congo has confirmed the Ebola outbreak that's claimed over 3,000 lives has spread to another region. The governor of South Ubangi province in northwestern Congo said tests have identified the deadly Bundibugyo strain. Here's David Bamford.
3: Up until now, the virus has been mainly in the northeast of Congo in about six different provinces. It's now slightly further to the west on the borders of the Central African Republic and Congo. So it is still spreading. And up until now, we've had 7,000 cases nationwide. It's about nearly half of those died. And the fear is, of course, that it could spread across the borders into the other countries.
1: President Trump has again attacked America's premier museum and research complex, the Smithsonian, days after its first African-American leader said he was stepping down. In a social media post, Mr. Trump accuses the museum of focusing too much on the oppressed and demands a colossal statue and five-year exhibition dedicated to the first US president, George Washington. The Grammy Award-winning rap star Lil Durk has been acquitted of orchestrating a murder in Los Angeles 4 years ago. He'd been accused of putting a bounty on the head of a rival rapper in the event the killers shot the target's cousin. Two men on trial with him were convicted on stalking charges. Lil Durk, whose real name is Durk Banks, will remain in prison despite being cleared as he goes on trial next month on racketeering and weapons charges. Ben Shelton has become the first black American tennis player to reach the men's singles final at the US Open since Arthur Ashe more than 50 years ago. He did so in the stadium in New York, named after the trailblazing tennis great. Shelton beat his compatriot Francis Tiafoe in four sets. He faces the top seed, Alexander Zverev of Germany. That's the latest BBC News.
4: Hello, the time is 5:06 GMT. Welcome to Weekend here on the BBC World Service. My name's Paul Henley. First today, Saudi Arabia says it's shut down its east-west oil pipeline following multiple attacks earlier this week. Riyadh has not provided a timeline for when the pipeline will be operational again. In neighbouring Yemen, Iranian-backed Houthi fighters have now seized control of the country's entire Red Sea coast in a sudden offensive that has cemented their grip on what is a vital international shipping corridor. The movement says it seized territory bordering the crucial Bab al-Mandeb Strait in the Red Sea. Thousands of people have been displaced by the fighting, including this woman who fled the historic port of Mocha as it fell to the Houthis.
5: We have nothing left. We fled with our children and kept running. We have no bedding, no home, nothing with us. Everything was destroyed within an hour. They didn't even give us a chance or warn us beforehand. We are women with no means of defending ourselves, and we have innocent children with us. Even our livestock were not spared from the destruction.
4: Officials in the Saudi-backed Yemeni government say the Houthis have also seized three islands that lie on an important route for Saudi oil exports, since Iran blocked shipping through the Strait of Hormuz after the US and Israel launched their war. The Houthi military spokesman Yahya Sari had this to say.
6: Navigation remains safe for all shipping companies except Saudi vessels in the Strait of Bab el-Mandeb, a strategic link between the Indian Ocean and the Mediterranean Sea via the Red Sea and the Suez Canal.
4: Hussein al-Bukaiti is a journalist in the northern city of Sana'a who is close to the Houthi rebels. He confirmed reports to the BBC.
7: They are now in control of the entire coast in the Red Sea. Before that, they have to control of all the mountain. that oversees the West Coast. It took them maybe a few hours to take all the coast because the Saudi-backed forces, they have withdrawn. So there was no fighting at all. They were in control who comes in and out of Bab al-Mandab in 2023. So you didn't need to be at the Bab al-Mandab to block it. I believe they have now started a strategy to liberate all Yemen. So the main goal is the liberation of Yemen, and the West Coast was one of the most important area because the largest United Arab Emirates and Saudi-backed forces bases were in that area.
4: Our chief correspondent, Lise Doucette, explained how significant this Houthi advance was.
8: This is hugely significant. It essentially opens up a second front in this crucial area. We have, of course, been focusing on for many months. The main theater of war is in the Strait of Hormuz. And there's been observations, including from U.S. officials in recent days, about how they've been able to loosen Iran's grip on that strategic choke point, that they're now managing to get many, many more tankers through, exporting many, many more millions of barrels of oil, whereas the Iranians are being prevented from exporting their oil. So we see in this move by the Houthis, who are not completely tied to Iran, they have their own interests in the region, but on this they seem aligned, that Iran now wants to exercise even greater leverage geographically and politically by maintaining a hold over the second choke point just south of the Persian Gulf. Now you have the Bab al-Mandab Strait on the Red Sea. But you heard from the spokesperson making it very clear they don't want the Americans to be drawn in. They promise not to disrupt maritime trade except for the Saudis. Bab al-Mandab Strait, it's particularly important for Saudi Arabia because Saudi Arabia being prevented from exporting through the Strait of Hormuz has been turning to the Red Sea, which is the link between the Suez Canal in the north and the Gulf of Aden. And I know from recently speaking to Saudi officials, they were putting all their efforts into developing these alternative routes. And it's been the same with other partners in the Gulf saying, okay, right, Iran's going to continue to exercise control there. We're going to outsmart them by making the Strait of Hormuz less important. It's very difficult to say just how much of the traffic goes through there. And it's not just oil and gas. There are other really important commodities as well. So this is why you've seen another spike in oil prices. The markets are nervous, and I think it's a very unpredictable and a very volatile situation. What will the Saudis do? They're already bombing. There are reports that they've asked the Americans to help. So far, they're not, but the discussions are continuing.
4: The BBC's chief international correspondent there, Lise Doucette. Leaders of the BRICS group of nations are gathering in the Indian capital, Delhi, for a summit today, set to be dominated by the wars in the Middle East and in Ukraine, as well as economic challenges. The event's being hosted by India's Prime Minister Narendra Modi. China's President Xi Jinping's visit to India will be the first since deadly border clashes between the two nations 7 years ago. BRICS was created in 2009 as a forum for major emerging economies seeking greater influence in institutions dominated by the West. Suhasini Haider is the diplomatic editor of the Hindu newspaper, and she's been telling me more about the event.
9: Well, certainly the buzz is all about which BRICS leaders are here already and the ones that are still to come, like Xi Jinping. But Russian President Putin was here all of Friday. We've already had the Iranian President Pezeshkian here. A number of other leaders. Of course, BRICS is a grouping of 11 countries, emerging economies, and perhaps what they have most in common is none of them are in the G7. So in a sense, they are they don't like to see themselves as an anti-Western grouping, but they're certainly a counter-Western grouping. And together represent 50% of the world's population, 40% of the world's GDP. So feel that perhaps this is the moment that the grouping can have a real say in global governance. So in fact, the BRICS summit today, as all these leaders gather, is going to focus on global governance and the future of it, as well as strengthening multilateralism. The UN Secretary General Antonio Guterres will be at that meeting as well.
4: President Putin has attended, is attending. He's already met the Indian Prime Minister, Narendra Modi. Do we know what they discussed?
9: Well, certainly we've seen readouts already. Of course, these two men know each other very well. They meet quite often. President Putin was here for a full-fledged bilateral visit in December in Delhi, and Prime Minister Modi will head to Moscow later this year. He has accepted the invitation in that meeting you referred to. They also met a few days ago at the SCO summit in Bishkek, where Prime Minister Modi expressed India's concerns about the ongoing war in Ukraine, saying that India, wants to see an end of war rather than these endless wars. And India has also said after this meeting between Modi and Putin that India stands ready to help in any way with peace efforts. Obviously, a lot of speculation since the External Affairs Minister, the Foreign Minister of India, was both in Moscow and Kiev over the past month. And the speculation that India could play a role at least in passing messages or trying to push the two sides together for some kind of talks.
4: Prime Minister Modi has also met the President of Iran, and among member states, some difficult relations because the UAE is attending. They've actually been attacked by Iran during the conflict in the Middle East. How do you think those conversations will go?
9: Well, certainly. And, India definitely gave top billing to Iranian President Masoud Pezeshkian when he landed in Delhi. The red carpet welcome, Prime Minister Modi holding him by the hand, leading him to a photo op. That photograph was put out by the Indian Prime Minister's office, showing really the closeness between these two men. But behind the scenes, it's really about getting a joint statement done. The BRICS grouping, as you pointed out, is riven with these differences between Iran and the UAE. And now increasingly, given the news in Saudi Arabia and the Houthis closing off the Bab el-Mandeb Straits, perhaps Iran and Saudi Arabia as well, the Saudi Arabian foreign minister will be in Delhi. So these West Asian tensions are definitely the overhang of this BRICS summit right now. We are expecting in the next few hours how that plays out in terms of getting a declaration together. This is the first time all these countries will be around a table since the war in Iran began.
4: I imagine security is very tight in Delhi.
9: Oh, absolutely. The entire middle area, the central area of Delhi, totally cut off. Imagine the kind of entourages these particular 11 leaders bring with them, each of them a strong man, if you like, in his own country. So entire hotels have been taken for specific leaders. And all the roads leading into central Delhi are actually either being blocked or restricted for the few hours that they will be moving. The summit itself is for the day, but tomorrow there will be an even larger summit of BRICS Plus and invitee countries like Belarus, Kazakhstan, and others will also join this particular grouping. It is definitely a lot of high security, very little movement in those central areas. Perhaps a glimpse of what Delhi already went through 3 years ago during the G20.
4: Suhasini Haider there, diplomatic editor of the Hindu newspaper. This is the BBC World Service. I'm Paul Henley with Weekend. It's 5:16 GMT. President Trump is arriving in Ireland today to meet the country's leaders in Dublin and then to watch the Irish Open golf tournament at his resort in County Clare. In recent decades, Ireland's been a very frequent destination for US presidents. Our correspondent Chris Page has been looking at how the relationship between the nations began and developed and what the issues are for this weekend.
10: Since the 1990s, Ireland has stood out among small countries as hosting a big number of US presidential visits, often with huge public welcomes for the visitors.
11: Over the years, stories of this place have become part of my soul.
12: I am happy to be in Ireland.
13: I am now a free man of Dublin.
10: The roots of the relationship lie in emigration during America's formative years. Almost 1 in 10 Americans now claim Irish ancestry.
14: The wheels of the presidential airliner were running on Irish soil. John F. Kennedy was in the land of his forebears.
10: JFK was the first president to visit Ireland in 1963.
14: This is the man whose great-grandfather somehow scraped together the £4 for a sailing ship passage and emigrated to the United States.
10: Barack Obama was another president with Irish heritage, and he paid homage with humor.
12: My name is Barack Obama of the Moneygall Obamas. And I've come home to find the apostrophe that we lost somewhere along the way.
10: One of the most visible and diplomatically valuable outworkings of the country's links happens every year on the 17th of March in Washington.
15: Let me wish everyone a very happy St. Patrick's Day. And
10: on Ireland's national holiday, the Irish Prime Minister, the Taoiseach, has a meeting and a ceremony with the President.
16: Time-honoured tradition, I'm going to present a bowl of shamrock to President.
10: Dan Mulhall is a former Irish ambassador to the US.
17: I don't know of any other country that has a guaranteed annual outing in Washington. Some of my European colleagues kind of puzzled as to how Ireland had managed to pull this off.
10: Donald Trump's visit here to Dublin and to the west of Ireland will be different to most of his predecessors. He has no known Irish ancestry. There won't be a large public rally involving him. Protests are being planned, focused on US actions in the Middle East. Dr. Peter McLaughlin believes there are parallels with another visit, that of Ronald Reagan in 1984.
18: The US was severely criticised at that point by people in Ireland at what was going on in the Cold War broadly, but very specifically in Central America. Many people in Ireland would have a cousin or someone who was serving abroad as a nun or a priest in Latin America and was able to bring back these first-hand reports of how there were very controversial associations there with US policy. And yet at the same time, this was the US president. He needed to be courted, and that was the start of the real investment of the US in the Republic of Ireland and indeed Northern Ireland.
19: I want you to know that for this great-grandson of Ireland, this is a moment of joy.
10: Ireland is more used to than most nations to hosting the holder of the most powerful office in the world. This weekend of diplomacy and demonstrations will be another episode in a story dating back decades.
4: The BBC's Chris Page reporting there from Ireland. It's just over a month since a dramatic avalanche on Broad Peak Mountain on the Pakistan-China border killed 10 climbers, among them the British Nepalese record breaker and Netflix documentary subject Nirmal Purja, known as NIMS. Now, in an exclusive interview, the BBC has spoken to the leader of the team who recovered his and three other climbers' bodies from the slope, escaping another avalanche along the way and dangerous overhanging columns of snow and ice that had threatened to collapse. Our Pakistan correspondent Caroline Davies reports.
20: Every year, thousands travel from around the world to climb and trek in the Karakoram mountain range. At its heart, Broad Peak, one of only 14 mountains in the world, over 8,000 metres high. On the 30th of July, Mingma Gyalji Sherpa, known as Mingma Ji, was leading a group on nearby K2. He'd seen his friend Nims just days earlier. Originally competitors, both trying to be the first to summit K2 in winter, the two had bonded and decided to summit together in 2021, holding the record for their country Nepal. On that day, Mingma Ji was expecting a call from his team on Broad Peak to say that they had reached the next camp. It never came.
21: We knew something was wrong by like 3-4, like around like 4 in the evening. Actually, we wouldn't say like something wrong, because sometimes people, or sometimes the climber, they just turn off the radio and don't speak much, just to save the radio, because we can only charge the radio at the base camp.
20: But something had happened. An avalanche had thundered down the slope. 10 climbers were ascending at the time. With communication limited on the mountain, it took hours for Mingma Ji to know what had happened. The following morning, a drone operator was able to see the destruction.
21: There were bodies which were carried all the way down at the base of the mountain. And he come home that nobody's looking alive.
20: Mingma Ji and his team left K2 and began a recovery mission.
21: Burpik, rescue team.
20: Two bodies had already been found. Four more, including Nims and Mingma Ji's childhood friend Kilu, were spotted up the mountain. But on day one, there was a setback.
22: And we give a launch.
20: Another avalanche moved some of the bodies to a new and more dangerous position. with glacial ice blocks hanging precariously to the left and right. As the days continued in the sun, the snow began to melt. The small team reached the bodies, clipping them onto ropes, moving them down the mountain. The recovery complete, Mingmaji still thinks about the moment he saw the bodies of his friends.
21: I feel like they were still kind of like alive, waiting for me. So I had the kind of that feeling. So I told them, okay, I'm here to take you guys back home.
0: When you did reach Nims's body, did you find anything that would indicate what had happened with the avalanche?
21: Nims had covered his face, and he had covered his like whole face with his jacket, and he was still holding the jacket. I mean, it means like when they saw the avalanche, I think they tried to make themselves safe. They didn't feel that much. Like almost like 500 meters when they fell down, they hit each other. Otherwise, like if they were not on the rope, maybe there was a possibility that Nims and Kilu they might have survived.
20: Four bodies were recovered from the mountain that day: Nims, Kilu, Nima Sherpa from Nepal, and Wang Zhong from China. The bodies of Pakistani climber Sahil Saki and Mallory Gies from the US were found days later. The body of Nawang Sherpa from Nepal still remains on the mountain. Nims's family have said that they are deeply grateful to everyone involved in the search and recovery effort, calling Mingmaji and his team extraordinary. The avalanche, the rescue, has changed Mingmaji. He's no longer sure of how long he'll keep climbing. On his phone, videos, memories of climbs and celebrations. His favourite the day they finally reached the top of K2 in winter.
21: When we were there together, singing our national anthem, Kilu is there, Nims is there, and our biggest bond started from three of us. We had the biggest bond from winter K2.
4: The BBC's Caroline Davies reporting from the Pakistan-China border. This is the World Service. Time for a brief reminder of the main headline this hour. Saudi Arabia has shut down a major pipeline used to bypass the Strait of Hormuz after it was attacked by drones, putting further pressure on global oil prices. Now, Diljit Dosanjh has long been one of India's biggest stars, but in recent years, the Sikh singer has made his mark across the world, breaking barriers in not just music, but cinema and fashion. And now he is set to make history again as the first Punjabi artist to headline at London's Wembley Stadium. The BBC's Srosh Khan has been speaking to some of the fans keen to see the artist tonight.
2: Diljit Dosanjh. Hi, I'm Serena and I'm going to the Diljit concert tomorrow.
22: Hi, I'm Kasim.
23: The Indian-born singer back in the UK and performing at Wembley tomorrow. He's set to become the first Punjabi artist to headline at the stadium.
2: Yes, I'm going with my family. 10 out of 10 vibes. My mum and I, we're doing our makeup together. We're going to plan our outfits.
23: Tell us what outfit you're thinking of wearing.
2: I'm going with Indo-Western vibe. So, jumke, some bangles.
23: Okay, a surprise. No lenga shenga?
2: No.
23: What about a sari maybe? I don't know.
2: Maybe for the next one.
23: Fitting that his world tour is called Aura, because that's what he's giving. He's shared a stage with Ed Sheeran, featured on songs with Sia and Saweetie, and pulled Punjabi music into the mainstream. He's appeared on Jimmy Fallon's show in the US, performed at Coachella, and wore a traditional Sikh cloak at the Met Gala. But Punjabi singer Khushi Kaur says she's happy he's fit a UK return into his busy schedule.
22: I think like he's very unapologetically Punjabi, but I think now it's kind of like looking at the likes of Diljit and how he's made it so normalised to be proud of your own culture and to like carry the Punjabi flag. I think for me it's like, okay, Khushi, you don't have to like fit yourself in a box of kind of like these Western like values or these Western styles of music. You can actually be like unapologetically Punjabi.
23: He's well known as an actor too, featuring most recently in a film about political unrest between India and Pakistan in the 80s and 90s. It was pulled from streaming in India with reports it was taken down after the government there intervened. Diljit Dosanjh says he expected it and was glad some people were still able to see it.
22: I think he does make an impact culturally as well in terms of his acting too. And I think it's really good because he sheds light on that history that we kind of like need to kind of like know as the younger generation, especially being born in the UK. For me, it gives me a bit of education too.
23: What song are you going to be bopping to the most?
1: I think Mitra de Junction te. Because like, Mitra de Junction te. Raat lagiya main phalan saariyan.
4: Diljit Dosanjh's music, ending that report by the BBC's Srosh Khan. This is The World Service and Weekend. I'll be introducing our guests who are with us for the course of the programme very soon. Stay tuned if you can.

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1: I haven't seen my son since 2012. 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
2: 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Her son, Austin, is one of the biggest missing person cases in the world. 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
7: 5.30 GMT on weekend. This half hour, an introduction to the guests with us for the rest of the programme. An author on populism assesses the significance of Germany's AfD party's state election win this week in the context of the European and global far right and the legacy of Charlie Kirk a year on from his murder after this news.
8: BBC News with Chris Barrow. Saudi Arabia has shut down a major pipeline that pumps oil towards the Red Sea, bypassing the Strait of Hormuz, after it was attacked by drones launched from inside Iraq. Similar attacks have been blamed on Iran-backed militias. It comes as Iran's Houthi allies seize control of Yemen's entire Red Sea coast. The United Nations says Ukraine is facing its toughest winter since Russia's full-scale invasion in 2022. The head of the UN's development agency, Alexander de Croo, said Russia was systematically targeting Ukrainian civilian infrastructure, including its energy network, and there was a risk of humanitarian catastrophe. World leaders, including Russia's President Vladimir Putin, China's Xi Jinping and Iran's Masoud Pezeshkian, are gathering in Delhi this weekend for the BRICS summit. The grouping was formed as a counterweight to the United States and Western Europe, but wars in the Middle East have exposed divides in the group. The Democratic Republic of Congo has confirmed that the Ebola outbreak that's claimed over 3,000 lives has spread to the northwest. The governor of South Ubangi province says tests have identified the deadly Bundibugyo strain. President Trump has again attacked America's premier museum and research complex, the Smithsonian, days after its first African-American leader said he was stepping down. In a social media post, Mr. Trump accuses the museum of focusing too much on the oppressed. The artificial intelligence firm OpenAI has confirmed another case of its agents evading controls and accessing the internet to target a website. OpenAI said agents was testing an attack to software service called Ruby Gems in May. Ben Shelton has become the first black American tennis player to reach the men's singles final at the US Open since Arthur Ashe more than 50 years ago. He faces the top seed Alexander Zverev of Germany on Sunday. BBC News.
7: Hello, welcome or welcome back to Weekend here on the BBC World Service. I'm Paul Henley and this wouldn't be Weekend without two guests who are here for the rest of the programme to give their takes on nearly everything we cover today. I'm joined here in the studio in central London by Leslie Vinger-Murray, who is president of the Chicago Council on Global Affairs, which is a US think tank. And Neil Lawrence is here too. He's the inaugural DeepMind Professor of Machine Learning at the University of Cambridge. Welcome back, Leslie. Welcome to the programme, Neil. Neil, tell us a little bit about yourself. You did your first degree, I think, your bachelor's degree in mechanical engineering back in 1994, which in the subject you study must seem like another age, does it?
9: Yeah, well, at least engines hasn't moved forward quite as much as AI have. But yeah, I was a big fan of engines and cars and whatnot. So,
7: are you a big fan of all the things that have rapidly followed in your field?
9: I think we're facing a lot of challenges, and you know, I think it's great we've got Leslie here as well, because of course it's weird to think that the subject you started studying has become geopolitical in itself. And there are obviously good things we can do with this technology, but just where we are at the moment, it's not clear those good things are going to happen.
7: And you think about this subject professionally and personally, I imagine, constantly, which sounds at the moment, given the headlines this week, a pretty depressing existence. Is it? Does it dominate your thought?
9: It's been a really weird week because...
7: We're going to discuss the detail of it later.
9: But, I mean, I was in two meetings about regulation, about competition, and about how we use AI in health, neither of which was reported on and the good work that's being done in there. But almost every day I was being asked to comment on whether we're all going to die within the next couple of years.
7: We'll be doing more of that, you'll be pleased to know. You're a Brit, are you? We don't have many pure Brits on this programme.
9: Oh, weirdly, I'm sorry, I'm going to let you down. I was actually born in the US, but my parents were British. My dad happened to be working there when I was born, yeah.
7: Okay. All right, thank you. And from which part of the country?
9: Because my dad moved around a lot, I'm sort of from all over, but I feel Sheffield, which I moved quite late to, but my parents met there at university, so I really love Sheffield.
7: Welcome to the programme, Neil Lawrence. Leslie Vinjamuri, welcome back. Now, you are resident in Chicago now, is that right?
10: I am. I'm resident in Chicago as of 14 months ago, but home in London and on the road a huge amount.
7: How come you're on the road a huge amount? Just to explain.
10: You know, America, it's funny, more than two decades out and going back, you just realize quite how mobile Americans are. We think of Americans as never leaving their country. But my God, within the country,
7: more than half don't have
10: around.
7: A passport, don't they?
10: No, but boy, those airports are packed. It struck me at first, you know, folks from Chicago going to Washington today for a meeting, home in time for dinner. The internal mobility is really extraordinary.
7: Tell us a bit about your work, your latest work.
10: Yeah, so, you know, I took over the leadership of the Chicago Council on Global Affairs. We are deeply focused, obviously, on all the big geopolitical, geoeconomic issues, but some of the core issues, what's happening to the middle of America, how polarized are we? The Chicago Council has been polling Americans for more than 50 years, ever since Henry Kissinger wanted to establish whether or not there really was a Vietnam syndrome embedded in the American public. Obviously, there's a big focus on the run-up to the midterms. But some of the issues, you know, new to me that really dominate in the middle, questions of global food security, the impact of tariffs on the farmers, of the war on prices of fertilizer. So agriculture, big concern across the middle of the country, but obviously commerce and technology are front and center as well.
7: You were a Londoner for quite some time.
10: I still think I am.
7: Right.
10: I have my citizenship ceremony at the British Consul General in just a few days.
7: And so where did you work before, just to give us a bit of background?
10: Chatham House for many years.
7: Foreign Affairs Think Tank.
10: U.S. and America's program, was a trustee before, and a professor at SOAS, where I remain deeply affiliated.

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1: What are you advocating here? Namely, remigration. It's nothing other than ethnic cleansing, according to occupation, skin color and origin. Nothing else.
0: Nichts anderes.
2: Chancellor Merz was speaking at a parliamentary debate in the Bundestag's lower house on Wednesday. The UN definition of ethnic cleansing emerged from the Bosnian Wars of the 1990s. It describes it as rendering an area ethnically homogenous by using force or intimidation. Now, the AfD says its policy of so-called remigration, which includes large-scale deportations, would only apply to people who they say have no legal right to be in Germany. Here's the party's leader, Alice Weidel, addressing the Chancellor in that heated debate in the German parliament.
3: You didn't get the message that voters in Saxony-Anhalt sent you last Sunday. That's not relevant anymore, because your time has run out anyway.
2: Her party, which won almost 44% of the vote in Sachsen-Anhalt, just short of an outright majority, is now seeking support from other parties or individuals in order to govern there. No far-right party has controlled a German state since World War II. Here's Chancellor Merz again, summing up the implications of the AfD's win.
1: We are deeply shocked. We did not expect this to happen in this way. Of course, we must accept it. These are the rules of our democracy. But yesterday marked a turning point, not just in Saxony-Anhalt, but throughout Germany. And this election result will have consequences. It also has implications for the international situation.
2: Well, the AfD is already the biggest opposition party in the federal parliament in Berlin, and its leader said the aim was now to win at least 40% in the next federal elections. I've been speaking to German political scientist Jan-Werner Müller. He's a professor of politics at Princeton University in the US. His book, What is Populism?, was published in 2016 and has been translated into many languages. How significant did he think last Sunday's AfD win was in the context of Germany and also that of the far right across Europe?
4: So on the one hand, this is a relatively small federal state in Germany with about 2 million inhabitants. What I think is different, other than the fact that this has never happened before in the German context, is that it was really a different kind of campaign from the far right. It was a very positive campaign. One of the big slogans was anything is possible. That sounds more like Obama than the typical far right rhetoric of be afraid of migrants, be very anxious and worried. So others may well want to copy this kind of playbook, but it still is, of course, part of the overall normalization process of the far right.
2: Over 40% was a big share of the vote. What's the potential to go beyond that in terms of share of the vote in Germany and in Europe generally?
4: It will depend very much on what other parties do by way of reaction. I think one thing we've, of course, seen virtually everywhere is that center-right parties end up copying the rhetoric of the far right, thereby legitimizing the far right. If that trend continues, then, of course, they can grow further because ever more people who see themselves as perfectly centrist, bourgeois, etc., will all of a sudden say, you know, we may as well vote for them because center-right parties used to tell us that they're totally unacceptable. And now, think, for instance, about what happened in France when the Gaullist candidate essentially said that the conspiracy theory of the so-called Great Replacement was actually sort of correct. If that sort of thing happens, then a lot more voters could go for the far right. But that's up to other parties. It's also up to other parties whether they develop positive programs on other policy matters. Housing is an obvious contender for that. Then I think it's still perfectly possible to push back against the far right.
2: Let's not forget that any other party in Germany with a 40% share of the vote would have real power. And it's only because of this Brandmauer, the firewall policy of the other parties, that they don't, that they gang up against the AfD. We've had attacks on that system from the US Vice President J.D. Vance, from Donald Trump himself, and from Elon Musk. How high can the vote go from the far right and still justify a democratic reason why there needs to be a firewall against them?
4: So with all due respect to all the people that you mentioned, I think it's very clear that the only scenario where you have a right to govern is if you get 50% plus one. In all other scenarios, a majority did not give you the mandate to govern. So in that sense, the far-right tendency always

0: to say we are the martyrs, we are the victims, the establishment is keeping us down, and so on, is of course repeated by these other far-right figures like Musk and Vance. But if other parties do not want to have a coalition with this party, they are perfectly entitled to say we stay away from them because we have very good reasons to want to stay away from them. So I categorically reject the idea that somehow there's something undemocratic by not bringing a party to power that did not get enough votes to govern by itself.
1: And if you lump the European far-right movement together, which, as you've just pointed out, is difficult to do, how would you describe its momentum at the moment? Britain, France, Italy, where there is a far-right government. Viktor Orban in Hungary has just been voted out, however.
0: So, indeed, it is important to look at national differences. And we should definitely resist the metaphor that tends to be very popular in these discussions, namely a supposedly unstoppable populist wave, or as Nigel Farage once put it, a populist tsunami. But it's not inevitable. The far right does well in situations where it can mobilize people who actually didn't vote before. That's very much the German situation. That's, of course, perfectly fine in a democracy, but these were not voters who actually defected. So that's the one thing. And the other thing is, if the center-right does imitate what the far-right does, then yes, you normalize them, you legitimize them, and so on. But again, that's not quite the same as what the image of the wave suggests, which is that people genuinely change their minds. They genuinely now say, yes, I really want the far-right. So I think we should be careful with the notion that this is somehow an inevitable development across Europe. The other thing that maybe is worth emphasizing in this context, very often people say, look, let them come to power, see how they do. They will turn out to be incompetent, or they will become moderate. But even parties which turned out to be not just incompetent, but even corrupt in power, can actually recover from that and in the long run tend to do better. So this strategy of saying, oh, let them govern for a little while, and basically that will actually destroy them, that's been shown not to work. And of course, there's also always a question of, you know, who pays the price if the far right is in power?
1: That was German political scientist and author in the US, Jan Werner Müller. Leslie, were the international and German media right to concentrate so much on the AfD in that recent state election, predicting success? They got a large proportion of the vote, but as Jan Werner Müller points out, they did not come to power. What do you think?
2: Well, I think the focus is certainly warranted. I mean, I think it's the threat of getting quite that far.
1: Your idea of a threat is another person's voter's idea of a promise.
2: Well, that's right. And I think that, you know, that's the reason for the focus. What is it that they're tapping into? Why are they been as successful as they have? And I think that, you know, the other part of the story is, of course, that the current leadership is not popular, has not been seen to deliver to the people.
1: And that's a familiar picture.
2: We know, of course, that in the East, that the promise of German reunification going back to 1990 hasn't been felt and delivered evenly. So it's not only, you know, the appeal, but it's the lack of appeal of those who are leading. But I think it's a legitimate concern. It's hardly surprising.
1: Neil, do you think that far-right parties have a right to complain when they get huge shares of the vote, but not 51% of the vote and don't see power?
3: Well, I mean, it's social choice theory, isn't it? We know that there's no way of satisfying everyone at all times. And of course, we have for here 40%. That's more than I think the current government has, who are in with the landslide.
1: Definitely. Much more, actually.
3: I think it's interesting, people's differing notions of fairness. And of course, Vance and Musk and others are exploiting those different notions of fairness. But what I think is very worrying is how uncreative the response from the center is. I mean, to use sporting analogies, we know playing down the wings is easier because you're not getting attacked from the outside. That's why you play down the wings. And the onus, I believe, is on parties of the center, and I'm very centrist myself, to actually be much more clever about how they're dealing with our problems. And we're not seeing that. We're just seeing people talking about solutions from 20 years ago that people have already rejected.
1: And you're not impressed by the theory that the professor discussed of let them come to power, let them muck up governing, or turn more moderate, because that would do the trick as well.
3: I think that was what they did with Hitler, wasn't it?
1: What do you think of that argument, Leslie?
2: I mean, it's a big gamble. It's sort of a theoretician's gamble. I think the stakes are so high right now. If it was sort of a level playing field, if we didn't have war in Europe, if we didn't have affordability issues, if we didn't have the challenge of AI, but governance really matters right now. And so I think you want responsible governments that can deliver. The problem, of course, is if we don't see that delivery at a time of phenomenal pressure, the prospect for parties that talk a talk that's very appealing.
1: And if you effectively ignore, because of political systems and because of firewalls and because of coalitions, if you carry on ignoring 40-something percent of a popular vote, it's also quite dangerous, Neil.
3: I think that's deeply problematic. I mean, that's exactly why we're in the position we're in, because people feel ignored. I mean, when we look at the UK, we can see the same thing going on. People aren't stupid. They have sensible complaints. And if governments don't answer the exam question they're being set, they will go towards parties that seem to be addressing those complaints, whether or not those solutions are sensible or warranted.
1: Well, you haven't said yet what the centre should actually do.
3: Well, I think, first of all, stop harking back to the past. Now, I think I'm actually quite excited by, and I think it's very dependent on different places, but I think there's certainly parallels between the US, and Leslie would know more about that. But actually addressing directly the concerns people have, I mean, I think the devolution agenda in the United Kingdom is very, very important. You know, we haven't seen the sort of complaints of the people of Doncaster, the people of Sunderland, the fact

0: Thank you for now. This is the BBC World Service. I'm Paul Henley with Weekend on a not unrelated topic. It's a year since the prominent American conservative political activist Charlie Kirk was assassinated while speaking to students at Utah Valley University. He'd made a name for himself by hosting debates on college campuses where he'd spar with people who opposed his views. His popularity at universities and online made him a rising star in the Republican Party. This week, while addressing the Republicans' midterm convention, Vice President J.D. Vance paid tribute to Charlie Kirk, reflecting on his influence on the conservative movement. He made the case for Republican policies and urged supporters to remain engaged ahead of Election Day. I've been speaking to Kyle Bass, an American investor and founder of a private equity fund who knew Charlie Kirk well.
1: I met Charlie when he was 21 years old. He came into my office in Dallas. A couple of friends suggested that I meet him, and I was just taken by his constancy of purpose, the fire that he had lit in him to, I guess, change the way that youth politics is formed. And going to these college campuses around the U.S. was his mission, to go talk about the things that he cared most about, which was, you know, faith, family, and country. So I wouldn't say I was one of his closest friends, but we were in frequent contact. And interestingly enough, Charlie and I had plenty of things we disagreed on. But the one thing that I think everybody appreciates was his desire to engage in the dialectic, right? Engage in a Socratic dialogue, ask questions and answer questions, and let's talk about what our differences are and why they might be. And I think that did the U.S. and the world a service. And the fact that he was murdered in September 10th, 2025 is, you know, the sad part of it all. But he was always optimistic, and he changed the way youth politics was thought about in America. So I think he has a lasting legacy.
0: And what convinced you he could have been president of the U.S. one day?
1: You know, I've met the last, I don't know, four or five presidents in America. And when you meet someone whose life mission is to make things better, and he has that charisma, he has that presence, that gravitas when he walked into a room. When he was 21 years old, he had it. And I think that's why he was so successful, having that constancy of purpose and the desire to, as he always said, trying to get America back to the America that, let's say, we once had, the America that we had before September 11th. And I think that's why he had such a broad reach across America.
0: And when he was murdered, you said that you thought that his killing could be a negative hinge moment to compare with the killing of Archduke Ferdinand that sparked World War I. Do you still have those concerns a year later?
1: Yeah, I think what I meant by that is, you know, the division within America between the political parties and the people, the fact that he was assassinated in a public forum, and it was clearly a political killing in an open debate on a public campus, it showed this moment where I think political violence becomes a real issue. Violence has become something as a norm, and I think that's obviously going to persist and be a real problem going forward.
0: What do you think Charlie Kirk would make of his legacy now?
1: He changed the way U.S. conservatives talk to Gen Z and future generations, and I think his legacy will be turning point, and most importantly, this concept of having an open dialogue is a good thing.
0: And as we approach the U.S. midterm elections, do you think enough is being done by the Trump administration and other political leaders to try to work across the divide that we're talking about, to heal divisions?
1: Boy, I tell you, that's pretty tough, right? I mean, it's a pretty wide divide. If what we're talking about is securing borders, public safety, being tough on crime, and you see the platforms of some of the people running on the other side, on the Democratic side, that continue to advocate for men and women's sports and open borders and a desire to defund police and be lax on crime. And we see where that's getting the societies of Europe. And we hope that doesn't happen here in the United States.
0: American investor Kyle Bass speaking to me a year on for the assassination of his friend, the conservative activist Charlie Kirk. He's not kidding, is he, Leslie Vinge-Murray? As these midterm elections approach, the political divide is pretty wide.
2: Absolutely. And he's certainly right that those in the public eye, whether they're elected officials or people with a following politically for other reasons, have a real concern, a real reason to be

0: worried about political violence. But there is a huge focus on the midterms. I think people, to my mind, overestimate the impact that a victory by the Democrats in the House, or, you know, less plausibly in the Senate, will curtail the power of the presidency. I think that the president's going to remain strong for a variety of reasons. But it is a litmus test of where the American electorate is. And we saw this, of course, in this very unusual midterm convention that took place just this week.
1: Where Trump promised money.
0: Where Trump promised money. I mean, we've gotten to the point where you're going to pay people, where the sitting president of the United States of America is
1: going to...
0: Well,
1: to be precise, a dividend, he called it, of $5,000 per person if they won both houses, the Republicans.
0: I mean, look, you know, we've gotten to the point where nothing really surprises us, but it is quite extraordinary and should be certainly named.
1: Will any Americans believe that promise?
0: I mean, you know, absolutely some will believe it. And it doesn't really matter if some believe it. It's sort of the theater and the drama. I mean, I think the thing to note, we all know President Trump has low approval ratings. I think the second thing is that even within those sort of...
1: He has low approval ratings, but a convincingly high number of people still approve. It's in the 30s, isn't it?
0: Sure. I mean, and there's always been this sort of stickiness within the Trump's narrow base. But even within that base, those who feel strongly about MAGA are declining. I think, you know, one of the biggest things has been the war in Iran. Divides within the Republican, those who have supported Donald Trump over the use of force in such a way that seems obviously unnecessary and with extraordinary impacts, not good ones.
1: Charlie Kirk was credited with bringing lots of young men to the Trump movement. And recent polling suggests that support among young men for the Republicans is slipping. Is that right?
0: That's right. And I think, you know, it goes back in some ways to the conversation we had about the promise of the AFD, right? The AFD are not in government. This prescription that put them in government, see if they deliver. And, you know, we're seeing Donald Trump, many of his policies are on the far right, appeal to the far right, but he's not delivering. Prices are still high. On those basic baskets of good, they've gotten higher. You know, Americans love to drive. Price of gas is very, very high. Petrol, as we say here in the UK. And people are not seeing their standard of living improve. And they're seeing the sorts of things that the president campaigned against, you know, endless wars being perpetuated. So the support is coming down. The problem is politics is always a question of alternatives. You aren't going to see Trump voters jump across and vote for AOC. And so what are the Democrats going to offer? And this is a party that, as we know, hasn't yet found its political anchor.
1: Neil, I think you've got a personal connection with the university where Charlie Kirk was killed.
2: Yeah, I spoke there I suppose 6 or 8 months before it happened. And reached out to the individual who'd invited me, and his son was standing right next to Charlie Kirk when it happened.
1: Was it a turning point in American political history?
2: I don't know. I mean, I think one of the things we're seeing that is ongoing, and we don't, and again, this is some of the things that the center isn't addressing, is what is basically, I think, maneuvering for campuses, and Charlie Kirk was about that. Trying to get young minds to go in particular political directions, suggesting that universities are aligned with particular political parties. I mean, we've just seen similar things happening in Cambridge with Jason Arday and the pile on there for an issue that, if I think about it,
1: former professor who killed himself, who is suspected to have killed himself.
2: Yeah. Which I think has just been an absolutely tragic situation. And whatever the rights and wrongs of whatever people did, and, you know, all the details. The pylon is really disturbing.
1: Thank you for now. Leslie Vinjamuri and Neil Lawrence are our guests on this edition of Weekend. We're live from London, here on the BBC World Service.

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1: I'm Charmaine Cozier. Kenya pioneered the use of mobile money. In the years since, innovation has grown, along with concerns about foreign big tech involvement on the continent. On The Inquiry this week, can Africa take control of its digital future?
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2: I'm Zeynep Bilginsoy, and I travel to central Turkey to investigate a growing environmental crisis. In Turkey's agricultural heartland, hundreds of sinkholes are opening up across farmland. That's Turkey's growing sinkhole problem.
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3: BBC World Service at 6 hours GMT. This is Weekend. I'm Paul Henley. Coming up this hour, we'll go live to Delhi, where leaders, including the presidents of Russia, China and Iran, are gathering for a BRICS summit. 25 years on, we'll discuss.
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8: BBC News with Chris Barrow. Saudi Arabia has shut down a major pipeline that pumps oil towards the Red Sea, bypassing the Strait of Hormuz, after it was attacked by drones launched from inside Iraq. Similar attacks have been blamed on Iran-backed militias. It comes as Iran's Houthi allies seize control of Yemen's entire Red Sea coast. The United Nations says Ukraine is facing its toughest winter since Russia's full-scale invasion in 2022. The head of the UN's development agency, Alexandra Crewe, said Russia was systematically targeting Ukrainian civilian infrastructure, including its energy network, and there was a risk of humanitarian catastrophe. World leaders, including Russia's President Vladimir Putin, China's Xi Jinping and Iran's Masoud Pezeshkian, are gathering in Delhi this weekend for the BRICS summit. The grouping was formed as a counterweight to the United States and Western Europe, but wars in the Middle East have exposed divides in the group. The Democratic Republic of Congo has confirmed that the Ebola outbreak that's claimed over 3,000 lives has spread to the northwest. The governor of South Ubangi province says tests have identified the deadly Bundibugyo strain. President Trump has again attacked America's premier museum and research complex, the Smithsonian, days after its first African-American leader said he was stepping down. In a social media post, Mr. Trump accuses the museum of focusing too much on the oppressed. The artificial intelligence firm OpenAI has confirmed another case of its agents evading controls and accessing the internet to target a website. OpenAI said agents was testing an attacked a software service called Ruby Gems in May. Ben Shelton has become the first black American tennis player to reach the men's singles final at the US Open since Arthur Ashe more than 50 years ago. He faces the top seed Alexander Zverev of Germany on Sunday. BBC News.
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4: BBC News with Debbie Russ. Saudi Arabia says it will not retaliate for now after drone attacks launched from Iraq forced it to shut down a crucial east-west oil pipeline. A Saudi statement said the decision was made following a request from the Iraqi Prime Minister. Baghdad has already sacked a military commander in the province where the attacks were launched and opened an investigation. The United Nations says Ukraine is facing its toughest winter since Russia's full-scale invasion in 2022. A senior UN official said that Russia was systematically targeting Ukraine's civil infrastructure and that there was a risk of a humanitarian catastrophe. World leaders, including the presidents of Russia, China and Iran, are gathering in Delhi for the BRICS summit. The grouping was formed as a counterweight to Western powers, but wars in the Middle East have exposed divides in the group. The Democratic Republic of Congo has confirmed that the Ebola outbreak that's claimed over 3,000 lives has spread to a region in the country's northwest. President Trump has again attacked America's premier museum and research complex, the Smithsonian, days after its first African-American leader said he was stepping down. In a social media post, Mr. Trump accuses the museum of focusing too much on the oppressed. The artificial intelligence firm OpenAI has confirmed another case of its agents evading controls and accessing the internet to target a website. OpenAI said agents it was testing attacked a software service called RubyGems in May. And Ben Shelton has become the first black American tennis player to reach the men's singles final at the US Open since Arthur Ashe more than 50 years ago. He faces the top seed, Alexander Zverev of Germany, on Sunday in what will be his first Grand Slam final. BBC News.
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2: Lalaki, ganito ka ba? 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Ito, para sa'yo. 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

0: 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We'll be right back after these reminders.
1: A world of wonder awaits you this September. 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
3: BBC News with Debbie Russ. Saudi Arabia says it will not retaliate for now after drone attacks launched from Iraq forced it to shut down a crucial east-west oil pipeline. Its closure further restricts oil exports, adding to pressure from Iran's Houthi allies in Yemen, who took control of the Red Sea coast yesterday. The United Nations says Ukraine is facing its toughest winter since Russia's full-scale invasion. A senior UN official said that Russia was systematically targeting Ukraine's civilian infrastructure and there was a risk of humanitarian catastrophe. World leaders, including the presidents of Russia, China and Iran, are gathering in Delhi for the BRICS summit. The grouping was formed as a counterweight to Western powers, but wars in the Middle East have exposed divisions within it. There's been a big fire at an ammunition warehouse in Bulgaria belonging to a firm that sends arms to Ukraine. Residents reported hearing a series of blasts at the EMCO warehouse, but there were no casualties. Police in the US state of Mississippi have arrested a man in connection with the death of a black woman found hanged from a tree. Tasia Fortune's body was discovered outside an abandoned home in Jackson in August. The suspect was named as Jacques Ratcliffe, who is also black. The funeral of the world's youngest traditional monarch, who died last month, is underway in Fort Portal in western Uganda. Oyo Nyimba, the late monarch of Toro Kingdom, was 34. And Ben Shelton has become the first black American tennis player to reach the men's singles final at the US Open since Arthur Ashe more than 50 years ago. He faces the top seed, Alexander Zverev of Germany, on Sunday in what will be his first Grand Slam final. And that's the latest world news from the BBC.
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0: Good evening, Philippines, and hello world. Welcome to another episode of Mystical Buffet. My name is G Santos, and I'm with my co-host, Marge.
1: Hello everyone. Hopefully it's a good Saturday for everyone. I hope you had a nice day today. Mm-hmm. And so, gabi na.
0: Gabi na naman.
1: Oh, and thank you so much for everyone who regularly tunes into Mystical Buffet. So, our main topic...
0: Mm-hmm. Yeah, sige.
1: Ente, asan ang news mo?
0: News ko? Ganun pa rin. May habagat pa rin eh.
1: May habagat. So, tapos merong ano...
0: Fuel prices.
1: Bababa.
0: O tataas.
1: Bababa, tataas. Okay. So, let's go to the main topic na lang. Psychometry... Uh-huh. Or the question is, can objects remember? Uh-huh. So what is psychometry?
0: Psychometry, it is generally described as a psychic ability in which a person holds or touches an object and receives impressions about its owner or history.
1: Nakikita mo yun madalas sa mga movies, diba? Yung may hawakan sila tapos they close their eyes and try to feel what the object is telling them. Mm-hmm. Diba? Nakikita natin yan eh. Uh-huh. So, the mystery is that of residual energy. Yung mga natitira pong energy dun sa mga gamit.
0: Sa bagay na yan.
1: But actually, we believe that because in Reiki, mm-hmm. usually yung mga bahay na na-occupy na ng iba, pwedeng magkaroon ng mga residual energy specifically mm-hmm. in the corners of the room.
0: Okay.
1: So, yun. This could be wonderfully spellbinding because it begins with something almost everyone has experienced. Mm-hmm. So, have you ever picked up an old object and felt something?
0: Hindi ko ba talaga nasubukan yan? Ikaw, lagi mong ano yan, ano?
1: Oo, diba? So, okay. An inherited ring that somehow feels comforting. An antique that inexplicably makes you uneasy.
0: Mm-hmm.
1: An old house or one particular room feels different. A place of clothing belonging to someone who died that still seems to carry that person's presence.
0: Yun.
1: Pwede yun.
0: Pwede.
1: Pwede po yun. Kaya minsan sasabihin nila parang nararamdaman mo siya. Diba? Mm.
0: So we can investigate the esoteric practice called psychometry. So the claimed ability to obtain information about a person, event, or history by touching an object associated with it.
1: If you're watching yung mga crime stories, usually they use it, may mga medium sila na tagahanap by asking the medium to touch.
0: May psychic sila, investigator.
1: Oo, yung touch the person's property or belonging or kung anong gamit. Tapos parang na-imagine nila kung asan, kung patay na, kung ano. Ginagamit po yan usually ng mga detectives sa mga crime stories.
0: Okay, so we could trace the term to the 19th century American physician Joseph Rhodes Buchanan, who developed his ideas about psychometry in the 1840s. When then we move into later psychical research and alleged object readers. If people had leave fingerprints on objects, could they also leave something less tangible behind?
1: Like energy. Mm. So that lets us examine several competing explanations without declaring any of them proven scientifically. Paranormal psychometry, the occult idea of energetic or emotional residue, unconscious observation and inference, association and memory, expectation and suggestion, and the possibility of coincidence.
0: So we can even conduct a little thought experiment for listeners. Ayan, may eksperimento tayo. Imagine we hand you an old wristwatch, okay? So we tell you nothing about its owner. You hold it in your palm.
1: So, you know, sa mga nakikinig.
0: Ayan, gawin nyo.
1: Parang kung nagpo-program ka ng pendulum, yung dati nyo nang alam, kung kumuha kayo ng gamit na dati nyo nang alam, damdamin nyo.
0: Ayan, oo. Yan. Subukan lang ninyo. Hawakan nyo lang na gano'n, di ba?
1: Oo, tapos close your eyes and keep quiet time and try to feel what you can about that thing.
0: Mm-hmm.
1: Mm-hmm. So suddenly you can probably picture water, you feel tremendous sadness, or you feel that the name begins with a particular letter.
0: Yeah, no.
1: Say M.
0: Mm-hmm.
1: Enters your mind. So did the watch somehow retain information about its former owner? Doesn't have to be a watch, anything.
0: Mm-hmm.
1: Did your subconscious notice any tiny clues about its age and condition and construct a story?
0: Ayun. Or were you simply imagining things? So, or did something happen that our present understanding cannot adequately explain? So that is classic mystical buffet territory.
1: Oo, ganyan ho kami dito. Mga something that is out of the ordinary.
0: Yeah.
1: And then you could take it somewhere deeper. So iisipin mo din, two places remember mm-hmm. to. Ito bang mga lugar na to nakakaalala to? Kunyari itong bahay na to, naalala ba nito yung past niya?
0: Mm-hmm.
1: So if psychometry proposes that objects can somehow retain impressions, could buildings and locations do something similar?
0: Pwede din.
1: So
0: that brings us into the fascinating concept sometimes called residual hunting or haunting. Not necessarily a conscious ghost walking around, but the idea that an intensely emotional event somehow leaves an imprint that appears to replay, almost like an

0: Mm-hmm.
1: Eventually, some of these things outlive us. Diba? Naiiwan pa sila eh. Lalo na yung things that are made of plastic.
0: Mm-hmm.
1: They really, hindi pa ano sila, hindi sila biodegradable of plastic. O hindi siya masisira.
0: Pero nagsisave ng energy yan, diba? May vibes na naiiwan dyan.
1: Yes. So science gives us no established evidence that an object literally stores a person's emotions in the paranormal sense.
0: Ayun. But unquestionably, objects can carry human stories. A worthless old cup can become priceless because it belonged to your mother.
1: Mm-hmm.
0: A handwritten recipe can make someone cry 50 years later. A child's tiny shoe can transport an elderly parent back across decades in seconds.
1: Biglang pa may naalala kang tuloy yung naiiyak ka. So perhaps the final question isn't merely can objects remember us. It is how much of ourselves do we leave behind in the things we have touched and loved.
0: Now that our friends, I think, could make a beautiful 7-page mystical buffet. Oh, di ba? So mysterious in the beginning, investigative in the middle, and unexpectedly human at the end. Yeah.
1: Oh, okay. Yan. Eh, parang gusto natin mga 7 minutes lang kasi marami tayong interaction at marami tayong mga ad-lib. 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
0: ad-lib na.
1: Ad-lib na.
0: Ah, okay.
1: So maraming beses na meron pa tayong birthdays, meron pa tayong ganito.
0: Ay, oo.
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0: 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Happy birthday, Ate Becky.
1: 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It's her 79th birthday.
0: 80th.
1: Oh, 80th?
0: Oh, 80th niya.
1: Mm.
0: Kaya
1: my Ate Becky is like my sister, my mother, my everything. All rolled into one. At saka siya din ang taga-feed sa amin ng masasarap na pagkain.
0: Mm-hmm.
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0: Mm-hmm.
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0: Oo.
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0: 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So belated happy birthday rin kay Rhea, si Rain.
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0: September 4.
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1: 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September din.
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0: 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Salamat 22. 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
1: 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Parang
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0: Oh, Manuel L. Quezon Day yan. Kaya may mga Manuel.
1: Manuel pa si Andy.
0: Oh, Fernando Manuel yun.
1: Ah, talaga?
0: Yun na, alam ko ah.
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0: yung stone tape theory. Yun yun. Okay, so can a place record the past? Yung lugar, isang lugar naman.
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0: 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Di ba?
1: Oo. So this brings us to a fascinating idea closely related to psychometry.
0: Mm-hmm.
1: If an object could somehow retain an impression of the person who has

0: handled it, could an entire building retain an impression of the people who once lived there?
1: Pwede, why not?
0: Oo.
1: Mafe-feel mo naman yan, pagpasok mo, lalo na pag feeler ka. Sensitive ka sa mga ganyan.
0: So you talk about the five gifts you have. That of feeling, that of hearing, yung mga ano, sensory ano natin, gifts
1: yung
0: natin.
1: Intuition.
0: Intuition, prophecy. And one more thing. Yung nakakaamoy.
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1: 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Yung auric, yung sa hearing yan eh, di ba?
0: Oo. Nakalimutan na natin yung mga natutunan natin sa inner peace. So this idea is popularly known as the stone tape theory, sabi nga ni G. Yeah. The name became widely associated with that 1972 television drama called The Stone Tape.
1: Mm-hmm.
0: Although ideas about environment somehow retaining traces or impressions of past events existed before the program.
1: Okay.
0: So
1: the theory proposes that certain materials in buildings or landscapes might somehow record highly emotional events and later replay them under particular circumstances. So imagine a recording, but instead of sound being stored on magnetic tape, the event is supposedly imprinted upon the physical environment itself. So this has sometimes been offered as a paranormal explanation for what are called residual hauntings.
0: Kaya minsan ho, sinasabi nila na yung mga ghosts na ano natin, na nafe-feel natin, kunyari yung parang may biglang nagpatay ng electric fan mo, o
1: yung ilaw.
0: Biglang nag-flicker yung ilaw mo, o ganyan. 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Sometimes it's also the energy of that person.
1: Okay.
0: Still haunting, still... Lalo na yung mga tinatawag nilang desaparecidos, yung mga earthbound spirits.
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0: 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Residual hauntings are quite different from the popular idea of a ghost, as I said.
1: So, in a traditional ghost story, the apparition appears conscious. So it may notice people, it may react, it may communicate.
0: But in a different way. Kasi sinasabi nila doon nga sa story ng yung movie na Ghost, parang wala daw vocal cords ang mga multo.
1: Anong sound
0: 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Hindi voice, hindi yung they can talk to you. 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
0: So, it may notice people, it may react, it may communicate in a different way. Hindi yung sinasabi mo na parang ano... Parang may sound.
1: Wala.
0: Yung sound,
1: ano?
0: Parang minsan nagsasaboy ng coin.
1: So,
0: or...
1: ginagalaw nila yung nandun sa sa plane mo. Di ba? So, but in reports described as residual hauntings, the figure supposedly does the same thing repeatedly.
0: A woman walks down the same staircase. Yung sinasabi nga nila na, ano, kasi the ghost nga cannot take a physical form. So, they take the form of another person in that house na ano, di ba yung parang pumapasok sila dun sa taong yun, tapos yun yung nagiging ano nila, medium to appear to living persons.
1: Okay.
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1: 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Yan, naririnig nyo. Di ba? A door seems to open at approximately the same time. A shadow follows the same route.
0: There is apparently no awareness of the observer.
1: By the way, ano pa rin ngayon? Ghost month pa rin.
0: Di ba hanggang September?
1: 10.
0: Tapos na ng 2 days.
1: Ay, hindi pala. Tapos na pala. Kasi 12 na nga pala ngayon.
0: Yeah.
1: Okay.
0: So, ang haba ng cruise month, ano? Tsaka hindi siya nagsisimula ho ng, kunyari, August talaga, hindi. It started August 13 and ended 2 days ago.
1: Okay.
0: So, instead...
1: Instead, the believers suggest that witnesses may somehow be experiencing a replay of something that happened long ago. It is a wonderfully eerie idea. But we must make an important distinction. The stone tape theory has not been scientifically demonstrated.
0: There is currently no established physical mechanism showing that stone, brick, wood, or other building materials can record human emotions or historical events and later replay them as apparitions. Pero sinasabi nila noon, yung bahay namin sa Matatag, meron daw kasi dun sa wood na ginamit na parang diwata na dun nakatira nung kinuha yung wood at saka, di ba yung inano na, anong tawag doon? 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Para gamiting wall.
1: Yung finished product na.
0: Yung finished product na yun. 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
0: Diyan nakatira. 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Ang spirits can live in trees.
1: Okay.
0: Wood. So it remains...
1: It remains a paranormal hypothesis rather than an accepted scientific theory. So yet the idea raises a much bigger question. If walls could talk...
0: Di ba ano yan, idiom yan, if walls could talk? Marami sa inyong pwedeng ikwento ang ano ng bahay. Ang tawag dyan, ding-ding. Ang ding-ding ng bahay, the walls out. Sinasabi nila, if walls could talk,
1: yes,
0: it's an idiom to say na if walls could talk, marami siyang kwento, marami siyang istorya. So, we often use the expression, if these walls could talk, usually we mean it metaphorically.
1: Think about an old ancestral house. So births happened there, children grew up there, people fell in love there, families argued there.
0: So someone waited beside a window for somebody who never returned.
1: So people celebrated.
0: Ang sad naman noon.
1: People celebrated weddings, mourned deaths, whispered secrets, and lived entire portions of their lives within those walls. Then the occupants disappear.
0: Namatay na.
1: Nawala but na. The house remains. Siyempre, maiwan yun. Does anything remain besides photographs and furniture? Science would tell us that memories belong to living nervous systems, not to walls. Yun ang ano dyan eh.
0: But human beings have long behaved as though places possess atmosphere. Okay. We walk into one home and immediately feel comfortable.
1: We enter another and want to live.
0: May ganun. Parang ang negative ng vibes dito, ganyan.
1: Sometimes there are obvious explanations like lighting, smell, temperature, acoustics, architecture, expectations, or knowledge of what occurred there.
0: Minsan kahit hindi mo alam eh, nafe-feel mo eh. Diba lalo na ako, ang gift mo nga is feeling. Mararamdaman mo yun. But occasionally, people claim to experience something before knowing anything about the location's history.
1: And that is where the mystery begins again. So perhaps what people call the energy of a place is psychological. Perhaps environmental clues are being processed unconsciously.
0: Maybe stories about the location influence what visitors expect to experience, or maybe there are aspects of our interaction with places that we still do not completely understand.
1: Yan. Which brings us back to psychometry.
0: Yan. Kasi yan, magkadugtong eh, yung gamit at saka yung bahay. So, maybe the question is larger than whether a person can hold a ring and sense its previous owner. Or maybe the deeper question is,
1: Do human beings leave impressions wherever they have deeply lived, loved, suffered, and hoped? And if there is one place where most of us already believe something of the past remains, it is not necessarily a haunted castle. It is much closer to home. It is in the ordinary objects our families leave behind, like a ring, a watch, a letter, a photograph, an old recipe book.
0: Things that may have absolutely no paranormal properties at all, yet somehow possess the extraordinary power to bring someone who is gone back into the room. Diba? Parang mararamdaman mo bigla yung presence ng isang tao sa bahay. Dahil andun kaya, nandun yung energy niya, so nararamdaman mo yun.
1: Okay.
0: Pero tayo po eh magte-take muna ng short commercial break and then we will be right back.
1: Okay, Mystical Buffet will be right back. Okay. Babalik kami.

0: Mayday.
1: That's not Kenny Rogers. That's...
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3: Dalaki, ganito ka ba? 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Ito, para sa'yo. Bagsik to. Bravo Dietary Supplement for Men. 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Ang bagsik mo! 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

0: Okay, back to Mystical Buffet.
1: Okay, so we're going to be giving you our mid-break song, and this is about how the girls who are not so pretty feel at 17.
0: Okay.

0: Okay, so back to our topic.
1: Okay, so maybe a place is more than a surface upon which the past is recorded. Okay, what if certain places possess a presence and personality entirely their own? So when a place seems to have a soul, but perhaps a place is more than a surface upon which the past is recorded. Okay, what if certain places possess a presence and personality entirely their own? Okay, most of us have experienced a place that seemed to speak to us. It may have been an ancient church where silence felt deeper than ordinary silence. It may have been a forest that seemed watchful, a garden that brought immediate peace, or an ancestral home that felt welcoming even before anyone opened the door. So we may enter a perfectly beautiful room and feel uncomfortable for no obvious reasons. Okay, nothing frightening happens, no apparition appears, yet some instinct urges us not to remain there for very long. Diba? Maramdaman mo yan eh, diba? So are we merely responding to lightning, the lighting, temperature, scent, sound, and architecture? Or could every place possess a character, perhaps even a presence of its own? Okay. So the ancient Romans had the name for this mysterious idea, which is the spirit of the place. Yun ang tawag nila, eh, di ba? Okay. So in classical Roman belief, a genius was not necessarily a person of extraordinary intelligence, as we use the word today. So it was a protective or guiding spirit connected with a person, family, community, or location. Okay, that what you call a spirit of the place was the guardian presence of a particular place. You know, ano. So may mga spirit na nakabantay doon.
0: Meron talaga, at saka meron talaga siyang sariling personality or character. Yun yung parang sinasabi about places and homes and maybe buildings and ano. 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
1: siyempre,
0: 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Or walang nakatira.
1: So a spring could have its spirit, a grove could have its guardian, a house, crossroads, hill, or cultivated field could possess its own unseen custodian. Perhaps people might acknowledge this presence through prayers, offerings, or respectful behavior. Okay. Okay. Yeah. No. So the spirit was not necessarily a ghost. It was not believed to be the soul of someone who had died there. Rather, it belonged to the place itself. So it represented the location's identity, atmosphere, and living essence. So this is an important distinction. So going back to the stone tape theory, so this imagines that a location may retain a recording of something that happened there. Okay?
0: So that, sabi nga natin, yung mga residual energies.
1: Oo. So that suggests that a place has an inherent character even without a dramatic human event. So one is imagined as a memory preserved by the surroundings. So the other is understood as the living spirit or personality of the surrounding themselves. So today's architects and landscape designers still use the expression genius loci or loci, di ba? Usually without suggesting an actual supernatural being. So they use it to describe the distinctive atmosphere that makes one place unlike any other.
0: So consider an old town with narrow streets. Ano mararamdaman mo yan? Lalo na yung mga Ilocos towns.
1: Ayun, diba? Mga luma talaga.
0: Oo, narrow streets, weathered houses, and a church bell that has marked the hours for centuries.
1: Mm-hmm.
0: Di ba may mga simbahan na nag-ring every hour?
1: Meron yan, oo.
0: Oo, oh, nagbe-bell. Oh. So, replace everything with identical modern buildings and the geographical location remains, but its spirit may appear to have vanished.
1: Okay, so this tells us that the place is not merely an arrangement of walls and furniture. So it is a relationship among land, light, weather, history, human activity, and memory. But ancient cultures often went further. So across different parts of the world, we find traditions concerning sacred mountains, holy wells, guardian spirits, nature beings, and local deities. Okay. So these beliefs should...
0: Marami po yan yung mga deity na sinasabi, lalo na yung mga local na sinasabi, local deities. 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
1: yan,
0: mga
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0: Oo, totoo.
1: Di ba? Mga duwende. Ayan. Okay, So across different parts of the world, we find traditions concerning sacred mountains, holy wells, guardian spirits, nature beings, and local deities. Ayan yung mga...
0: This belief should not all be treated as version of the same religion. Each arose within its own culture and carries its own meaning, yet they reveal a recurring human intuition that nature is not empty and land is not merely property. Kasi pati land, kaya nga meron tayong, we offer the services of land cleansing or clearing.
1: Cleansing of the lot.
0: Bago kayo
1: magpatayo
0: ng bahay.
1: So in Shinto tradition, Japanese to.
0: Diba?
1: So for example, the word kami may be associated with remarkable natural features, places, and ancestral presences. So in many indigenous traditions, particular landscapes are understood through relationships of ancestry, story, and sacred responsibility. So in a Chinese folk religion naman, okay, so local earth deities may protect a community or territory.
0: Oh, guardians talaga siya. These beliefs are distinct, but each reminds human beings to approach certain places with humility. Huwag ho kayong pabara para sa mga lugar kasi hindi niyo
1: ingat kayo.
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0: Loci
1: begins with a comparable sensitivity to place. So classical feng shui studies how qi gathers, moves, and disperses through landforms and built environments. So sa feng shui, kailangan mo ng hindi lang internal. Ang pinupungsoy mo.
0: Pati external.
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1: Mm-hmm.
0: But in lieu of a mountain, you can have a tall building.
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1: is the green dragon.
0: Green dragon.
1: Yan.
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1: Dragon.
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1: Oo. Okay, so
0: classical feng shui studies how qi gathers, moves, and disperses through landforms and built environments. Mm.
1: Mountains, water, orientation, openings, and surrounding forms influence whether a location supports or challenges its occupants. Yan, totoo yan. Kailan, pati external forms, you know, feng shui.
0: Oo naman.
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0: So, it's not really so lucky to have such a big, tree. Mm-hmm. Sa harap ng bahay na natatakpan yung ano nyo, yung pagpasok ng swerte.
1: Mm-hmm. Yun.
0: So, feng shui does not simply ask, is this house beautiful? It asks,
1: how does the land hold energy? Is the site protected? Does water approach beneficially? Are the forms harmonious? Can qi enter, settle, and nourish life? Or does it rush through, stagnate, or become disturbed? So the Roman might have spoken of honoring the genius of the place. So the feng shui practitioner studies the qi and configuration of the place. These are different traditions, but both resist the modern idea that one can impose any design upon any land without first listening to what is already there. Kailangan.
0: Isipin nyo na hindi kayo ang nauna doon sa land.
1: Yan.
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0: 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Kasi sabi nga, minsan we have to coexist with them.
1: Mm-hmm. Correct. So,
0: these are different traditions, but both resist the modern idea that one can impose any design.
1: Okay.
0: Kailangan mo pakikinggan natin yung ano, yung lugar. So how?
1: How then do we sense the spirit of a place? Ayan, magandang topic to. Okay, part of the answer may lie within the body. So before the conscious mind analyzes a room, the nervous system is already noticing it. Sa tao na to, ikaw yun, tao. Okay, so the eyes register dim corners and blocked exits. The ears detect echoes or a natural silence. The skin notices humidity and changes in temperature. The nose recognizes mold, vegetation, incense, old wood, or smoke.
0: Oh, dun sa pinapanood na natin ulit, ulitin ko yung Chicago PD. 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
1: So, okay, so we may interpret the resulting bodily response as comfort. uneasiness or spiritual presence without realizing how many physical clues we have absorbed. So our knowledge also affects our experience. If you know that the chapel has received generations of worshippers, its silence carries meaning. If you are told that a house witnessed a tragedy, ordinary sounds may suddenly feel ominous.
0: Can you imagine, like, yung massacre ng... Ano yung sa BF?
1: Visconde.
0: Oh, yung Visconde massacre. 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
1: Mm-hmm.
0: And and any place or property that has witnessed tragedy, parang katakot.
1: Mm-hmm. Mm. Yeah, so yet explanation does not necessarily destroy enchantment. So a sunset can be explained through light and atmosphere, but it remains beautiful. So music can be described through vibration and mathematics, but it can still move us to tears. Perhaps understanding the physical qualities of a place does not prevent us from sensing something sacred within it.
0: Mm-hmm.
1: And there are locations whose power seems greater than the sum of their visible parts.
0: Okay. So, okay. Mm. A dining room witnesses celebrations, disagreements, and reconciliations. A bedroom shelters dreams, illness, and prayer.
1: Mm-hmm.
0: A kitchen becomes the center of a family's daily rhythm. Over time, these spaces become entwined with identity.
1: Okay.
0: So, when the house is eventually sold, the new owners may never know all the stories held within it, yet they may still recognize that the place has character. Okay, so a home spirit is gradually shaped by everyone who lives there.
1: Okay.
0: So the spirit of place, therefore
1: offers both a mystical question and a practical responsibility. So when entering an unfamiliar location, pause before imposing yourself upon it. So observe where the light falls. Notice the movement of air, listen to its natural sounds, learn its history, acknowledge the people who cared for it before you arrived.
0: So do visitors feel safe?
1: Mm-hmm.
0: Can family members rest? Is there a corner for prayer, reflection, or quiet conversation?
1: Mm-hmm.
0: Are broken things left unattended? You know, wag po kayo mag-iipon ng mga nabasag na. Are memories cherished without allowing the past to overwhelm the present?
1: Mm-hmm.
0: So... a place is not valuable only because of what we can take from it.
1: It deserves attention because it participates in life, whether we understand the spirit literally, symbolically, or psychologically. So we become better caretakers when we stop treating our surroundings as lifeless objects.
0: So the next time a garden brings unexpected peace or an old house seems to possess a personality, pause and listen.
1: Ayan.
0: Okay. So, we will be ending our
1: ending na naman pala.
0: Program tonight. So, in any place that you go to, for my closing words, enter respectfully, observe carefully, and leave gently. For every place we visit, receive something from our presence, and in return, leaves something of itself within us.
1: Okay.
0: Di ba ganun? Minsan, katulad nga nung kagaling mo namin sa East Coast, parang naaalala pa rin where we stayed kasi ang ganda-ganda niya. Ang ganda ng lugar. So it stays with you, di ba?
1: Mm-hmm.
0: And maybe part of our energy also stayed in that house.
1: Okay.
0: Okay. So for everyone, I'd like to sing something that was a one-hit wonder, but it's a very beautiful song. Here's, everyone, in the end, we're all alone. Kasi we come into this world by ourselves and we leave likewise.

0: so much for everyone who has stayed with us for the past hour. Again, this is Mystical Buffet. My name is Marge, and this is G. Santos. And till next Saturday.
1: Till next Saturday, boss, I'm Mystical Buffet. Thank you.
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1: Ito po si Rose Langon, ang inyong kagabay at kaaksyon. Ang lahat ng yan, dito lamang sa programang Gabay ng Bayan.

Through the effort of our Congressman Armand Dimagila, talagang very effective po, ang laki pong bagay. Na-improve po from last year, sabi ko nga, from last

0: You're listening to DZRJ, playing the greatest and the latest Monday through Saturday, and the rarest and the greatest on Sundays. 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In Baguio, it's 91.1, 96.5 in Tuguegarao, 98.3 in Iloilo, 99.9 in Bacolod, 98.5 in Cagayan de Oro,
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1: That's not Kenny Rogers. That's Philip Arabit, the Kenny Rogers of the Philippines. Put this on your calendars. On September 16, Wednesday, 8 p.m., RJ Bistro, Dusitani Hotel. The Kenny Rogers of the Philippines, Philip Arabit. 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